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2: Maine voters head to the polls for primary elections. 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
7: I'm Greg Allen, NPR's correspondent in Miami. 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
8: Live from NPR News in Washington, I'm Ryland Barton. Israel and Iran appear to be backing away from further strikes after they traded fire for the first time since the U.S. and Iran agreed to a ceasefire 2 months ago. The renewed fighting raised concerns that the Middle East could be plunged back into a full-scale war, as NPR's Aya Batraoui explains.
9: Iran is telling Trump he cannot have an end to the war in the Gulf and keep the war in Lebanon raging. Iran has insisted since April's ceasefire deal with the U.S. that it has to include an end to Israel's war in Lebanon, and it has been warning against Israel's escalations there. So last night, after Israel's bombing of Beirut, Iran launched missiles at Israeli Air Force bases and other sites and continued attacking Israel this morning, making clear again that Lebanon is a red line for them. And once again, sirens rang out with people sheltering in bunkers in parts of Israel. Now, Iran's decision to launch these attacks have drawn mixed reactions inside Iran.
8: NPR's Aya Batraoui reporting. President Trump nominated Todd Blanche for attorney general today. Blanche is Trump's former personal attorney. He's been serving as acting attorney general since Pam Bondi's removal earlier this year. He has moved quickly to pursue the president's agenda, including directing investigations into many of Trump's perceived enemies.

0: Depuis le sa arrivé, qu'on laisse Radio L'École qui entre la caillou. 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
3: A new Gallup poll suggests that attitudes towards LGBTQ issues are shifting, especially among Republicans. After two decades of steadily rising support, support for same-sex marriage dropped 18 points in just 4 years. Support for transgender issues also saw a decline. What's behind these trends and the repercussions? 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

Paul Horn. What a marvelous flute player. Paul Horn and his quintets. And that was Emil Richards playing Vibes. Billy Higgins on drums. Paul Moore, the piano player. Title tune from an album that goes back quite a few years. Something Blue. Paul Horn. What a lovely way to get this hour started. I'm Tony Mowat. Up next is Kenny Barron.

Mr. B, Billy Eckstein. Music from the 40s that was Cool Breeze. I remember when we honored Billy Eckstein in his hometown, where I am from. And, of course, that's Pittsburgh. And what a great man he was. Kenny Barron, before that, doing Sambao, title tune from his album on Verve.

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1: John Quincy Adams was a one-term president, but he became a maverick congressman who brought so many anti-slavery petitions to the floor, Southern congressmen wanted him out.
2: So they're threatening to censure a former president of the United States. I mean, just imagine that.
1: But Adams prevailed. How he did that proves even today that Congress can actually work. 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
0: Dear Palm Beach County listener, yes, we know. We know WLRN's signal has been spotty. 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The Community Arts Program Summer Concert Series begins 7:30 p.m. Thursday, June 11th at Coral Gables Congregational Church. Empire Wild, cello duo, and winners of the Concert Artists Guild Ambassador Prize, from Bach and Gershwin to the Beatles and beyond. Also on the series, saxophonist Langston Hughes II, vibraphonist Warren Wolf, guitarist Leonella Alejandro, pianist Clayton Stevenson, and jazz vocalist Kate Cordham. 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
3: 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Health Secretary Robert F. Kennedy Jr. is urging Americans to get off antidepressants. 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
1: 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We invite you to stay tuned for another hour of weeknight jazz here on South Florida's home for jazz 7 nights a week. Our host Tony Mowat will provide the tunes as weeknight jazz continues now.

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0: 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Hey, what's on WLRN TV tonight? When's the next episode of This American Life airing on radio? How can I find out more about that author on Fresh Air yesterday? 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

0: 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Host Scott Hanley brings us a wide variety of the music whose origins and traditions are a solid part of the American cultural heritage. So why not make Sunday Night Jazz part of your weekend wind-down, starting at 8 p.m. here on 91.3 WLRN, 91.5 in the Keys, and 101.9 in the Palm Beaches.
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0: said this is an emergency that threatens the nation's cattle industry, but she wanted to stress that the parasitic fly is not going to hurt the quality of food in the United States.
1: This does not affect the food supply system. This is not a virus. It is not a disease. It is a pest. And so we obviously are treating it as such, but the food supply system remains intact and couldn't be safer.
0: Rollins also said the USDA is deploying resources in Texas, including setting up animal quarantine zones, sterile fly releases via aerial flights and ground release chambers, and deploying personnel to set up and monitor fly traps. People are encouraged to check their animals, including pets, and notify authorities if they find screwworm infestations. For NPR News, I'm David Martin Davies in San Antonio.
2: This is NPR News from Washington. Researchers say introducing eggs to babies' diets in the first 6 months of life can significantly reduce the chances they'll develop an egg allergy later on. NPR's Maria Godoy reports on the findings of a new study published in JAMA Pediatrics.
3: In the 1990s and early 2000s, parents were often advised to hold off on giving their babies eggs and other common allergy-causing foods until they were 1 to 3 years old. But as science has evolved, that advice has changed. Guidance now recommends introducing eggs to babies by the age of 6 months. Now, a new study finds that after Australia implemented this new infant feeding recommendation in 2016, the prevalence of egg allergy among children in that country fell by more than 17%. Other real-world research has found that rates of peanut allergies plummeted in the U.S. after guidelines here changed to recommend introducing the food to babies by 6 months of age. Maria Godoy, NPR News.
2: A referee from Somalia scheduled to officiate at the Men's World Cup soccer tournament has been denied entry into the U.S. FIFA confirms Omar Ortan won't be taking part in the upcoming matches. U.S. Customs and Border Protection blocked Ortan after he arrived on a flight in Miami over the weekend. In a statement, CPB cites what it calls vetting concerns. The World Cup kicks off on Thursday. The San Antonio Spurs beat the Knicks in New York last night 115-111 in Game 3 of the NBA Finals. I'm Dave Mattingly in Washington.
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5: 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I'm Natu Twe. Stay with us for today's top story coming next. 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
6: A new Gallup poll suggests that attitudes towards LGBTQ issues are shifting, especially among Republicans. After two decades of steadily rising support, support for same-sex marriage dropped 18 points in just 4 years. Support for transgender issues also saw a decline. What's behind these trends and the repercussions? Next time on 1A.
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9: 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I'm Leila Fadel.
10: And I'm Michelle Martin. Good morning. Israel and Iran both say they will stop attacking each other, at least for now.
9: In a major escalation, they exchanged missile fire for several hours and then called it off as abruptly as it began.
10: NPR's Greg Myrie is covering this story in Tel Aviv. Hello, Greg.
11: Hi, Michelle.
10: First, let me ask about another development. A U.S. military helicopter went down in the region. What do we know about this?
11: Yeah, President Trump said Monday night that two crew members of an Army Apache helicopter have been rescued.

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2: And was formerly Trump's personal attorney. He has overseen aggressive efforts by the DOJ to prosecute Trump's perceived political foes. 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
3: From the WLRN newsroom, I'm Christine DiMatte. An undocumented Guatemalan woman, widely considered a pillar of her Palm Beach County community, has been ordered deported. WLRN's Tim Padgett reports her four U.S. citizen children face an agonizing decision.
4: Olga Perez came to Florida 30 years ago as a teenager escaping anti-indigenous violence in Guatemala's highlands. She's a respected community leader in Lake Worth Beach and Palm Beach County, assisting agencies like the Sheriff's Office with language interpreter services. Last November, she was arrested and sent to a migrant detention center in Arizona. Now an immigration judge has ordered her deported. Mariana Blanco is a director of the Guatemalan Maya Center in Lake Worth Beach.
5: If you're a danger to society, there should be consequences, but Olga is not that. She is a law-abiding person that has contributed so much to her community.
4: Perez also has four U.S.-born citizen children, their students ages 13 to 21, who must decide whether to join her if she's sent back to Guatemala or continue on here.
5: For Olga, there's no sense of opportunity in Guatemala, and she wants to make sure that her children succeed in their lives in the U.S.
4: Perez has until July 6th to appeal the judge's decision. I'm Tim Padgett in Miami.
3: A President Trump-endorsed Palm Beach County Commissioner is dropping her re-election bid and running for Congress instead. District 6 Commissioner Sarah Baxter made the move public in a campaign announcement yesterday. She filed with the state to run for the newly drawn 22nd Congressional District. WLRN's Jake Shore has this report.
6: In her statement, Baxter says she's running to, quote, work with President Trump on issues like immigration, gun rights, and cutting taxes. Baxter's been a lightning rod for controversy during her time on the commission. She's received criticism over taxpayer dollars spent on her security and campaign donations from developers.
3: The 22nd District has a plurality of residents living in Broward County and a smaller share in Palm Beach. This is WLRN News. I'm Christine DiMatte. And now it's back to Natu Tway.
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11: 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I'm Leila Fadel.
12: And I'm Michelle Martin. Good morning. Los Angeles Mayor Karen Bass has her November opponent, Progressive City Council member Nithya Raman. In a few minutes, we'll look into the University of Virginia's crystal ball for more on the L.A. mayor's race and new primaries today in Maine, Nevada, North Dakota, and South Carolina. But we will start with details on those primaries.
11: In Maine, Democrats are gearing up for a competitive Senate race. Nevada and South Carolina voters are picking their nominees for governor.
12: NPR's Sage Miller is following those races, and she's with us now. Good morning.
13: Good morning.
12: So let's start with that Maine Senate race. How important is this seat for Democrats?
13: Yeah, this is really important. It's quite a big deal. If Democrats have any chance at winning

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1: S629 Morning Edition continues on WLRN. We're live and local. I'm Natu Twe. NPR's Michelle Martin speaks with sports journalist Albert Samaha about Game 3 of the NBA Finals and the city's response to having President Trump in attendance. That story in 15 minutes.
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4: Live from NPR News in Washington, I'm Dave Mattingly. There are election primaries today in four states: Maine, Nevada, North Dakota, and South Carolina. In Maine, voters will decide the Democratic opponent for Republican Senator Susan Collins, who is seeking a sixth term in November. In South Carolina, five Republicans are challenging Senator Lindsey Graham for the GOP nomination, as Graham seeks a fifth term in the Senate. Three Democrats are competing there as well. In California, it's still not known whether Republican Steve Hilton or Democrat Tom Steyer will advance to the November gubernatorial runoff against Democrat Javier Becerra. The votes, including many mail-in ballots, are still being counted, as NPR's Miles Parks reports.
5: It takes a bit more time for officials to process vote-by-mail ballots compared to in-person votes. They have to deal with scanning barcodes, removing the ballots from envelopes, getting them ready to check the signatures, for instance, to verify identity. That is the case everywhere, all over the country. But in California, we see this rush of voters, roughly a quarter of the electorate, that return their mail ballots on Election Day. So all that work can't even begin until after voting is completed.
4: That's NPR's Miles Parks. In Los Angeles, City Councilwoman Nithya Raman will face Democratic incumbent Mayor Karen Bass in November. Raman has advanced to the runoff after finishing ahead of Republican Spencer Pratt. This is NPR News. President Trump is once again expressing optimism that an agreement to end the war with Iran is near. Speaking to reporters in New York last night, the president said a deal could be finalized in 2 or 3 days. Separately, a U.S. Army Apache helicopter has crashed near the Strait of Hormuz. No injuries are reported. The two crew members were rescued. People in France are expressing outrage over the death of an 11-year-old girl who disappeared after school late last month. NPR's Eleanor Beardsley in Paris says the father of one of the girl's classmates is under arrest.
6: Thousands gathered in cities across France to show their outrage over a justice system they say doesn't work. In Paris, an angry crowd in front of the justice ministry chanted for the minister to resign. 11-year-old Lihana went missing May 29th after school in her hometown in southern France. Her body was discovered a week later. After the main suspect, a 41-year-old father of a classmate, was arrested, officials revealed he'd been accused in several cases involving young girls, including the rape of a 10-year-old, but had still not been questioned by police when Lihana went missing 9 months later. Justice Minister Gérald Darmanin has promised 70,000 cases involving children will be examined in the next month. Eleanor Beardsley, NPR News, Paris.
4: I'm Dave Mattingly in Washington.
7: A new Gallup poll suggests that attitudes towards LGBTQ issues are shifting, especially among Republicans. After two decades of steadily rising support, support for same-sex marriage dropped 18 points in just 4 years. Support for transgender issues also saw a decline. What's behind these trends and the repercussions? Next time on 1A.
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1: This is WLRN News. I'm Jenny Stiletovich. In this episode of Etudes in Science, we learn about a new kind of oceanographer, sharks. Scientists often attach electronic sensors to sharks to collect data about their behavior as they cross oceans and dive thousands of feet deep. It turns out the information they retrieve can also tell us about the climate. So, thanks to some wayfaring sharks, scientists think climate forecast models could be dramatically improved.
2: Using sharks as oceanographers, that was kind of an immediate interest for me and kind of a home run of combining the climate side, oceanography, and biology to do something really cool. My name is Laura McDonnell. I am a postdoctoral investigator at the Woods Hole Oceanographic Institution on Cape Cod in Massachusetts. Something that always kind of frustrated me about shark tagging is, as we all know, it's very fun to watch. It's even more fun to do. You see it on Shark Week every year, but it is somewhat of an invasive practice at times. You get very cool data that can answer ecological questions, but I guess one thing that always kind of drove me was, what else can you use that data for? Animals as oceanographers has been a thing for 20 years, at least. People have already been applying this really successfully in the poles, like in Arctic regions and Antarctic regions. They've instrumented seals to take profiles under ice. Blue sharks and mako sharks travel up and down the Gulf Stream every year and out into the middle of the Atlantic, but they also have a high affinity for the Gulf Stream boundary. So they kind of ride it like a roller coaster. They're also very interested in the rings that spin off of it because they forage in those rings. So we knew that if we went up there in the fall, that we would be able to tag a bunch of sharks in one space at one time. And we did. We managed to tag 19 of them in 3 days. If you're looking at using animals as oceanographers, I think you first need an idea of, you know, what areas do we need sampled? How frequently do they need to be sampled? How wide is the range, you know, spatially and also depth-wise? How deep do we need them to go to collect the data that we need? For this particular project, Ben Kurtman's climate models needed more data coming from the northeast coast of the U.S.
3: There's this expression we have, you like your weather forecast, think the oceanographers, because that lower, slower evolving stuff is coming from the ocean. Ben Kurtman, I'm a professor of atmospheric sciences here at the Rosenstiel School. It's the ocean that has that slow memory that's providing information where you can say something about changes in the statistics of weather, extreme events. You know, is it going to be a more extreme winter with more snow or something like that? That's really coming from the ocean. We have satellite data, which is supposed to give global coverage, but doesn't look into the ocean very well. It just looks at the surface. We have buoys that sit in the fixed space. We have drifters that are out in the ocean that are going along with currents, but sharks set their own path. So for me, that was really, okay, wait a minute. These guys might be swimming against the current, or they might be hanging out in a place where we don't have drifter data, and we only have satellite data at the surface. So it turns out that's true. They're moving in ways that are distinct from the drifter data, the mechanical observing system. So it's a different data collection. It improves some things in some places we didn't anticipate. which is always, you know, I always, whenever I do a study like this, I think, you know, I make a guess what's going to happen. If my guess turns out right, that's not very interesting, right? But if it turns out different than I expected, that's when it's fun.
2: We just hopped on with local fishermen who know these waters like the back of their hands. We caught them with rod and reel and would, you know, fight them on the reel for a little bit and then kind of cable them and bring them on to the deck and do our whole pit crew workout. They get little hose in their mouth. It's kind of like a pacifier with salt water that runs through it to keep their gills aerated. And then we all have jobs. So there's tagging, there's measurements, there's samples, and all of that takes, you know, under 5 minutes usually, and then the shark is on its way. Similar to the regular satellite tags, you put it on the dorsal fin, and then every time that fin breaks the surface, you get a ping that tells you, you know, your shark is over here, and this is the latitude and longitude. But what it also gives us is the most recently collected profile. So it will collect depth and temperature. They went all over the place, basically all along the U.S. Eastern seaboards. We had a couple that went past Florida into the Caribbean and then well into the mid-Atlantic. This is just one, you know, the proof of concept first step. Being able to make small improvements in a more high-resolution regional model, I think, would be really interesting. Kind of like a weird feedback loop of, like, the fish themselves informing the models that then help the people who make a living on the water. We're at this point with, you know, marine science where we have the most rapidly warming waters, we have marine heat waves, we have fisheries that are collapsing. I think we really owe it to each other to be discussing things, to be translating data, and just working together to answer questions instead of trying to just stick within your own discipline and get it done yourself.
3: You could imagine we would use a lot of sea critters to have a whole observing network. Think how, you know, you get to double dip and think about how you can augment your system, understand animal behavior, and at the same time get better understanding of the physical system. So it's kind of a cool idea.

0: That was Ben Kirtman, Dean of the University of Miami Rosenstiel School, and Woods Hole researcher Laura McDonnell, along with the second movement of Alfredo D'Ambrosio's Opus 42 String Quartet, performed by instrumentalist Steve Jones. This is Etudes in Science. I'm Jenny Stiletovich, and this is WLRN News.
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3: Good morning. I'm Andrew Ocheng of the BBC. Israel has continued to strike southern Lebanon despite a pause in fighting with Iran. The Lebanese Health Ministry said Israeli strikes killed 14 people on Monday. The BBC's Lina Sinjab is in Lebanon's capital city, Beirut.
4: Even this morning, there were some strikes and evacuation orders. Now, for the first time since this whole conflict, the evacuation order came to an entire area in the city of Tyre that is a Christian neighborhood. So the violence and aggression on the south is still continuing.
3: 20 countries have released a joint statement describing the humanitarian situation in Gaza as catastrophic. They've called on Israel to allow more aid into the territory. Australia, Japan and Britain are among the signatories urging Israel to overturn a new law allowing the government to ban dozens of international aid organizations. They insist the groups are crucial to the survival of Palestinians. And new laws have been passed in Honduras to tackle the murder of women. The changes will see potential jail terms for femicide increased to up to 60 years. Mimi Swaby.
5: According to the UN, Honduras has by far the highest rate of femicide in Latin America, with hundreds of women killed each year due to systemic gender-based violence. To try and combat this, alongside more severe punishment for such crimes, specialised women-only judicial bodies will be established. However, critics say the focus should be on preventing killings, not increasing sentences.
3: I'm Andrew Ocheng of the BBC in London.
6: Good morning, I'm Michelle Martin. Historian Gordon S. Wood has died. He was 92 years old. His work focused on the American Revolution. He believed the founders fundamentally remade society, from systems of government to how people dressed, in ways even they didn't expect. Wood found his high school history classes boring, but it became a passion in college. He once wrote, quote, "We Americans have such a thin and meager sense of history that we cannot get too much of it." It's Morning Edition.
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8: It's Morning Edition from NPR News. I'm Leila Fadel.
6: And I'm Michelle Martin. A Knicks sweep. To my fellow New Yorkers, I take no pleasure in saying, forget about it. Victor Wembanyama helped the San Antonio Spurs win Game 3 of the NBA Finals, 115-111. President Trump was there at Madison Square Garden, the first sitting president to attend an NBA Finals game. Albert Samaha was also there covering the finals for the Washington Post, and he is with us now to tell us what happened. Albert, good morning.
9: Good morning. Thanks so much for having me.
6: So the Knicks had a 13-game winning streak, one of the longest ever in the postseason. What happened?
9: You know, every game this series has been so close, coming down to just a couple of shots at the end. And this time the shots fell for the Spurs. They didn't for the Knicks. And I think the Spurs probably just had a little bit more desperation after dropping the first two games.
6: So after the game, Knicks coach Mike Brown talked about the disparity in free throw attempts between the teams. How much of a factor was that?
9: It was a bit of a factor. I think, you know, that's always kind of the first thing coaches go to because it can kind of try to influence the refs for the next game. In the second half, it kind of was a big factor. I would say if to the degree free throws were an important factor, it was when Stephon Castle of the Spurs had two big free throws at the end with the crowd rocking and hit him both, even though he's just a guy in his early 20s.
10: So what was the atmosphere like in the arena? There was a lot of speculation in advance about what it was going to be like, and then you add the Trump factor. So tell us about it.
9: You could really feel 53 years of angst without a title from the moment the Knicks hit the floor. The crowd was roaring. It was one of the most electric, loudest atmospheres I've ever been in covering sports. And it carried throughout the game. You know, every time the Knicks hit a bucket, the crowd roared. And when Trump showed on the Jumbotron during the national anthem, they booed louder than they did when the Spurs came on the court.
10: Wow. Well, actually, I have a little bit of a clip of that. Let's hear it. Now, he said later he thought that was mostly cheers, but you were there. I was not. How did you hear it?
9: It was definitely boos. And I mean, this is a sporting arena, right? So you know what cheers sound like because the crowd is cheering when Jalen Brunson is on the screen 5 seconds later. You know what boos sound like because the boos come when Victor Wembanyama hits the court. And it sounded a lot more like when Victor Wembanyama hit the court than when Jalen Brunson was on the screen.
10: So what was it? It was like a classic New York sporting event, like times 10, basically. Lots of celebrities, every seat filled, like that kind of thing.
9: There were a million celebrities there. Every seat was filled. The real aggression of New Yorker sports fan passion was coming through in every moment. It's sort of interesting that they didn't announce that Trump would show up like they have with kind of UFC events when he's come to those. Instead, they just sort of showed him surprisingly on the screen when the national anthem was playing, maybe thinking that that wouldn't lead to any boos. But this is New York, and New Yorkers really don't, you know, will respect any sort of routine. And when they saw the president on there, they let it rip.
10: Very, very quickly, what are you expecting for game four?
9: I think it'll be just as close as the last few games. I think the crowd will be even louder. They'll try to make up for the fact that they lost game three at home. And this time they won't have to show up 3-4 hours in advance because there won't be a president there.
10: All right. That is Albert Zamaha covering the NBA Finals for the Washington Post. Albert, thanks so much for getting up early after a late night. Appreciate it.
9: Thanks for having me. Appreciate you.
10: It's Morning Edition from NPR News. I'm Michelle Martin.
8: And I'm Leila Fadel.
11: And I'm Natu Tue. I was able to catch Game 3 last night, and that was intense. I mean, they did not let up in the fourth quarter. It felt like they were all playing on hyper speed. And I hope they make it to Game 7, and each game was just as close, just as intense as that one. And coming up next on Marketplace Morning Report, artificial intelligence companies OpenAI and Anthropic are working towards their debut on the stock market. But what would happen if there was a government-controlled sovereign wealth fund of artificial intelligence companies? That was all the morning's business news on WLRN. And tonight on WLRN-TV, survivalists who don't survive. They prepared for everything except each other. A prepper's worst nightmare comes true in midsummer. 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
2: Natalie LaRoche-Pietri has details.
3: The current construction plan for the 200-acre hyperscale data center complex, known as Project Tango, is near an elementary school. Saddleview Elementary is walking distance from the proposed site. School board members say more information is needed around potential unintended consequences. Board member Marcia Andrews represents that district. She's against the center.
4: It is no good for children. It is no good for the community. Maybe we don't have all the information now, but we just know that the noise, the fans, the electricity, the water supply, all of the things will impact that community.
3: Here's Board Chair Karen Brill.
5: We're not saying don't build it. What we're saying is that it shouldn't be so close to the school until we have more information. We don't have control over what the county commission does, but I believe it's incumbent upon us to express those concerns.
3: The teachers' union says it opposes AI data centers going up near schools. I'm Natalie LaRoche-Pietri in Weston.
2: There are now 5 confirmed cases of New World screwworm in livestock and pets in the United States. It poses a serious threat to cattle herds because the larvae of the parasitic fly feed exclusively on the living tissue of warm-blooded animals. Edwin Burgess is a veterinary entomology professor at the University of Florida.
6: There are some indicators that an animal might have it, that gives off a very bad smell, and actual screwworm infestation is very painful, so the animals actually show signs of stress. But the biggest thing is to just keep their eyes on their animals, make sure they're inspecting them, make sure they're dressing wounds wherever they can.
2: Florida agriculture officials say the state has taken emergency action to prevent any impacts here. This is WLRN News. I'm Christine DiMatte, and now it's back to Natu Twe.
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11: I'm Leila Fadel.
12: And I'm Michelle Martin. Good morning. Israel and Iran both say they will stop attacking each other, at least for now.
11: In a major escalation, they exchanged missile fire for several hours and then called it off as abruptly as it began.
12: NPR's Greg Myrie is covering this story in Tel Aviv. Hello, Greg.
13: Hi, Michelle.
12: First, let me ask about another development. A U.S. military helicopter went down in the region. What do we know about this?
13: So 2 crew members of an Army Apache helicopter crashed as they were patrolling near the coast of Oman and also near the Strait of Hormuz. Now, U.S. Central Command said the 2 were rescued within approximately 2 hours of the crash and are in stable condition. A statement said the cause was under investigation, and we've heard no reports of hostilities in that area. U.S. forces are operating close to the strait, but not necessarily inside the strait itself. They're enforcing this U.S. blockade of ships going to and from Iranian ports, and Iran, of course, is also enforcing its own blockade.
12: So let's go to this missile exchange between Israel and Iran. It escalated very quickly and then ended the same way. What should we take away from this?
13: Yeah, so Michelle, it came after days.

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1: 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We're South Florida's NPR News source. I'm Natu Twe. The war in Iran continues to take a financial toll on many Americans.
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1: At 7:29, Morning Edition continues on South Florida's NPR News source, where WLRN. I'm Natu Twe. And coming up from the WLRN newsroom, what Florida's high-stakes property tax cut proposal could mean for local communities. That story in 15 minutes.
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4: Live from NPR News in Washington, I'm Dave Mattingly. Voters in Maine, Nevada, North Dakota, and South Carolina are going to the polls today. Among the election primaries being watched closely is the Senate contest in Maine. That's where supporters of Democrat Graham Plattner are hoping he'll be chosen to challenge Republican Senator Susan Collins in November. Collins is seeking a sixth term. In South Carolina, five Republicans are challenging GOP Senator Lindsey Graham for the party's nomination. Graham is running for a fifth term. Three Democrats are competing to go up against Graham in November. Gavin Jackson with South Carolina Public Radio says voters in the state are also choosing candidates for governor, and President Trump is backing one of them.
5: Lieutenant Governor Pamela Evatt is a longtime supporter of Trump. Now she has his support in her bid to become the next governor of South Carolina. But the president's blessing doesn't make the primary a slam dunk. In his endorsement, Trump alluded to the idea that Governor Henry McMaster's son could be Evatt's running mate, a plan denied by Evatt and derided by the four other Republicans in the race. Her biggest challenger is four-term Attorney General Alan Wilson, who occupies a similar political lane, emphasizing his support for the president. Congresswoman Nancy Mace is also on the ballot. The race is widely expected to go to a runoff, with no candidate likely to get above 50% plus one vote. Three Democrats are vying for their party's nomination. For NPR News, I'm Gavin Jackson in Columbia, South Carolina.
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6: From the WLRN Newsroom, I'm Christine DiMatte. Ahead of the World Cup kickoff, the Haitian diaspora helped sell out the nearly 30,000-seat new stadium in Miami recently for the friendly match between Haiti and Peru. It felt like a home game, one many people in Haiti may not experience. WLRN's Wilkin Brutus has this report.
7: Despite the recent 2-1 loss against Peru, Haitian fans left the stadium both optimistic about the team's upcoming World Cup matches and regretful there aren't any scheduled FIFA tournament games at Miami Stadium. However, a slate of exhibition matches in the region offers stateside fans the chance to cheer on Haiti. Here's Louis-Laurent Jumel, who is from the Latibonite region in Haiti.
8: They play a big role in the preparation for the team in terms of confidence and getting the fans excited for what's ahead. And, you know, and we're here.
7: South Florida has the largest concentration of Haitians outside of Haiti. For the World Cup, the national team will compete in a very competitive group that includes powerhouses Morocco, Scotland, and Brazil. I'm Wilkin Brutus in Miami.
6: The World Cup begins this coming Thursday, June 11th. Haiti's first game is June 13th against Scotland. This is WLRN News. I'm Christine DiMatte.
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1: This is Morning Edition from NPR News. I'm Michelle Martin.
2: And I'm Leila Fadel. Apple is taking a big leap into the artificial intelligence era. The company announced a long-awaited overhaul of its digital assistant Siri on Monday. For more on Apple's annual developer conference, we turn to NPR tech correspondent John Ruidge. Hey, John.
3: Good morning.
2: Good morning. So how is Siri going to be changing?
3: Well, the new and improved Siri is called Siri AI, so it's all right there in the name. Old Siri could only do basic tasks like setting timers, turning on a flashlight, maybe looking stuff up for you, and then providing some web links. This new AI-enabled Siri has much more functionality. You're going to be able to have a conversation with it, and it'll give answers like an AI chatbot. It can access other apps, say on your phone, look for stuff in your old text messages or emails, give you recommendations, analyze, even organize your photos. So it'll potentially be a substantial step up once it's available later this year.
2: John, it feels like Apple's a little late to the AI game here. I mean, they started talking about this version of Siri 2 years ago.
3: Yeah, Apple's been seen by some as falling behind in AI as chatbots like ChatGPT and Claude have taken the world by storm. Apple's senior vice president for software design, Craig Federighi, though, stood by Apple's approach in his remarks.
4: Some appear to be racing forward, seemingly pursuing AI for the sake of AI, without clear regard for the people, all of us, that it's ultimately meant to serve.
3: Apple is different, he says. You know, it's focused on usefulness and on privacy and safety. Those are two things that Apple won't compromise on. Apple's AI systems are going to run on your device, so your data isn't going elsewhere. In the same vein, the company also announced a raft of new protections for minors. So there are going to be enhanced parental controls over what apps and websites, for instance, kids can use, how long they can use them, and who they can communicate with. And Apple's doing this at a time of growing concern and high-profile lawsuits against a bunch of other tech companies about child safety online and AI.
2: What about the business strategy here?
3: Yeah, there's two interesting things to point out. One is that Apple is partnering with Google here. Its AI is based on Google's Gemini. This has been read by some as a sign that Apple couldn't pull it off on its own, couldn't get AI done on its own, but it might turn out to be a good move, actually. There's a lot of froth in the AI sector these days. Companies are making these gargantuan capital expenditure or CapEx investments without a clear path to profitability. To raise money, we're going to see some IPOs coming up. SpaceX is listing this week. OpenAI and Anthropic are planning huge listings later this year. Daniel Newman is CEO with the Futurum Group, a tech consultancy. He says that by partnering with Google, Apple gets top-tier AI without the heavy lift of developing it.
5: If they get it right, they're not committed to $500 billion of CapEx like some of these companies are. They're just paying rent to Google.
3: And Leila, the second thing to note from a business perspective is that what Apple's doing on AI is not just Siri, but it's embedding AI across its systems through what they call Apple Intelligence. The goal here seems to be to make consumer AI kind of invisible, like a seamless part of the Apple experience.
2: And what are you watching for from Apple in the coming months?
3: Well, we'll be watching to see if this AI rollout works as advertised. Also, Apple's getting new leadership in the fall when CEO Tim Cook steps down. He was actually pretty bullish about the company in his video remarks at the developer conference, his last one, saying the best is still ahead.
2: That's NPR tech correspondent John Ruidge. Thank you, John.
3: You're welcome.
2: And to note, Apple and Google are financial supporters of NPR.
1: The national average for a gallon of regular gasoline has been falling for the last few weeks. AAA says that average is about $4.16. That is still more than a dollar more than it was before the U.S. and Israel started a war with Iran. Housing, food, and utilities are not cheap either. NPR's Jennifer Ludden checks in on the trade-offs people are making.
6: Middle school music teacher Matt Kiesel started a new job last year with a good pay raise. But then the cost of his hour-long commute from Mansfield, Ohio, doubled.
7: Spending about $125 a week just in gas to get to work and back.
6: He delivered pizza for a bit to make extra money, and he's ramped up his longtime side business, deep cleaning cars.
7: usually for if I was saving for something or if I wanted to go on a trip or if I wanted to do, you know, X, Y, or Z. But recently it's been, well, okay, now I need to do this so that I can pay bills. So
6: Kiesel is glad summer break also means a financial break on the commute, and he's trying to get creative about cutting costs for next school year. He has siblings in Columbus, where his job is, and could stay over a night or two a week with them.
7: But then again, I'm away from my family, and I'm away from my kids and my partner, and I don't want to have to do that.
6: He's also looking to swap out his SUV for an old hatchback with better gas mileage, because he's not counting on prices coming down anytime soon.
7: You're like, oh, $379, I better fill up, you know, and then you think, wait a second, 3 or 4 months ago, you would have been, you know, laughing your way out of the gas station.
6: For some people, gas prices are making it hard to get to work at all.
8: Good morning. Thank you for calling 211. This is Alam.
6: Alam Bashir takes calls at the United Way helpline in Baltimore.
8: It's rough out there. A lot of people are not working. The people that are working, they're not making enough money.
6: In February, there was a one-time grant for people behind on their utility bills.
8: The day that that program went out, our system crashed because of how many people called us at the same time.
6: Recently, Bashir's gotten more callers struggling with gas prices. One woman said she'd not been able to go to work for 2 days and was afraid she'd lose her job if she missed a third.
8: Because, you know, she couldn't pay for her fuel for her car.
6: Bashir tried to get free bus tokens for the woman, but funding for that program had run out. In rural South Carolina, Mabel Lego and her husband are retirees on a fixed income. They moved there from New Jersey in January to be near their son and love exploring.
9: My husband and I like to walk different paths in different parks. We've had to cut back on that because of the price of gas.
6: They limit trips to save money, and they've put on hold plans to travel a lot in retirement. They really want to see the Pacific Northwest. The idea is to drive because her husband doesn't like to fly, but it's not happening with gas prices like now.
9: And we're running out of time. We're in our 70s. My husband's going to be 76. And at some point, you don't want to drive, you know, at a certain age.
6: They're doing everything they can think of to spend less. This year, they stopped eating beef altogether.
9: I go to the grocery store every week and I tell the checkout person, if I could stop eating, I'd be rich.
6: Even harder was cutting back on coffee.
9: It took a while to get used to that, let me tell you. But I have the one cup in the morning and then I switch to water or tea or something like that.
6: They're still feeling the pinch financially, she says, but getting used to that too. Jennifer Ludden, NPR News.
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10: Coming up in 10 minutes on Marketplace Morning Report, the National Federation of Independent Business will release its Optimism Index today. So, how are small businesses really feeling about inflation? And the city of Thomasville in Alabama lost its only hospital 2 years ago, putting a strain on local health care in the community. A mother recounts how she's adjusting to the closure after the facility provided critical care for her son. That was all the morning's business news on WLRN. We're live and local.
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13: Good morning. I'm Yusuf Taha at the BBC. Reports from Western Afghanistan say Taliban forces have opened fire on people protesting against the detention of several women for allegedly violating strict dress codes. And Barasan Itharajan reports.
14: Residents in Herat said the women were detained by the Taliban's morality police for allegedly not wearing the body cloaking chador. The Taliban-run information ministry said there was nothing unusual in Herat and that the dress code was a divine command.
13: Beijing has accused the United States of suppressing Chinese companies after Washington placed several major firms on the list of those with alleged links to China's military. The list includes the e-commerce giant Alibaba and the electric car maker BYD. More than 40 people are now known to have died when a powerful earthquake struck the southern Philippines on Monday. Here is the BBC's Jonathan Head.
15: The damage is pretty bad because it was a very, very powerful earthquake and there have been a number of aftershocks as well. There are still thought to be quite a lot of people trapped in some of those collapsed buildings. Medical treatment being given to people outdoors in tents because the hospitals have been damaged and there's a fear that they might yet collapse.
13: A study has found the world saw the highest number of state conflicts last year since the Second World War, with 65 recorded involving at least one state. The annual Conflict Trends report from the Peace Research Institute in Oslo warns of a surge in attacks targeting civilians. I'm Yusuf Taha at the BBC in London.
6: From the WLRN newsroom, I'm Christine DiMatte. This November, Florida voters will decide whether to approve one of the biggest property tax changes in state history. During a recent special session, lawmakers approved a proposed constitutional amendment that would significantly expand the state's homestead exemption. If voters pass it, the exemption would increase from $50,000 today to $150,000 next year and $250,000 in 2028 for county and city property taxes. Supporters say the measure would provide meaningful relief for homeowners. Critics worry it could leave local governments with less money for services such as public safety, parks, and infrastructure. Recently on the Florida Roundup, WLRN's Tom Hudson spoke with Samantha Putterman of PolitiFact about what the proposal could mean for homeowners, taxpayers, and local communities.
16: A lot's going on here. Let's start kind of with some big picture claims. The special session, as it was about to begin this week, the Florida House Democratic leader, Fentress Driscoll, made this claim.
17: Eliminating property taxes is not a tax cut, but a tax shift. Local communities would have to offset this loss in revenue by increasing taxes and fees for public services and potentially making budget cuts.
16: So will counties and cities have to increase taxes and fees as this is tax shift, as she claims?
18: Right. So experts said it's going to vary widely by county and city because each varies very much in terms of how and from where they collect taxes. So they're all going to get hit differently and they're all going to respond differently. But since all local governments, you know, are going to stand to lose some revenue here, they will likely raise millage rates, as your caller just said, which are used to calculate property taxes or issue new taxes and fees to offset losses and keep local services at their current levels. Some of these other taxes, impact fees and special assessments, those aren't subject to homestead exemptions. And they can include new local sales taxes, motor fuel taxes, tourist development taxes, and so on.
16: So those are some of the options right in front of local governments as they look to close the gap that might be created by a drop in property tax, homesteaded property tax revenue. The governor and other supporters will also point to just overall spending as another way to close that gap. Yes, you increase revenue in other places, but you could also just go after the operational spending.
18: Right. And, you know, he's talked about this, you know, this big increase, right, since 2019 coming from, you know, about $33 billion annually to nearly $60 billion, but also reducing spending, again, very much depends on the county, whether or not they have more primary residences in that county, and then thus will get hit much more if that county hypothetically is much more efficient and has already trimmed a lot of fat and there's not a lot more fat to trim, and thus could result in either the tax shift or possibly cutting certain services that they can't afford anymore.
16: Governor DeSantis was talking about this recently, and he said the claims that this proposal would defund local governments, he says those are false.
19: They say you're going to bankrupt local government. I think if you look at the figures, yeah, you can see there's not going to be a single local government that's going to be, you know, certainly worse off than they were 5 or 6 years ago.
16: So what does it mean, Sam, if local government tax revenue returns to pre-COVID levels?
18: Right. So again, it depends on the local government. You know, DeSantis obviously has, as you said, has support, you know, pointed to that about absorbing the loss. And there are studies that certainly show some Florida counties getting tax revenue that exceed inflation and population growth, but not all do. And some have trimmed a lot of fat. Some policy experts also say that governments are contending, you know, with increased expenditures for things like public safety, utilities, maintenance and construction, and that forcing local budgets to collect property taxes at those, you know, 2019 levels could essentially defund them because these costs still remain.
16: Everybody's subject to inflation, right? Even local governments, indeed, right? So goes on the ballot in November, 60% of those who vote need to vote in favor of it in order for it to be adopted. Is that the accurate math here?
18: Yes, correct. And it obviously will depend about the amendment in case there are any legal challenges about the ballot language. So we can see. But yes, it does require at least 60% of approval to pass.
20: That was Samantha Putterman, a reporter for PolitiFact, speaking with Tom Hudson on the Florida Roundup. 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
21: John Quincy Adams was a one-term president, but he became a maverick congressman who brought so many anti-slavery petitions to the floor, Southern congressmen wanted him out.
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2: Students ages 13 to 21 who must decide whether to join her if she's sent back to Guatemala or continue on here.
3: For Olga, there's no sense of opportunity in Guatemala, and she wants to make sure that her children succeed in their lives in the U.S.
2: Perez has until July 6th to appeal the judge's decision. I'm Tim Padgett in Miami.
4: A President Trump-endorsed Palm Beach County Commissioner is dropping her re-election bid and running for Congress instead. District 6 Commissioner Sarah Baxter made the move public in a campaign announcement yesterday. She filed with the state to run for the newly drawn 22nd Congressional District. Here's WLRN's Jake Shore.
5: In her statement, Baxter says she's running to, quote, work with President Trump on issues like immigration, gun rights, and cutting taxes. Baxter's been a lightning rod for controversy during her time on the commission. She's received criticism over taxpayer dollars spent on her security and campaign donations from developers.
4: The 22nd District has a plurality of residents living in Broward County and a smaller share in Palm Beach County. This is WLRN News. I'm Christine DiMattei. And now it's back to Natutwe.
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9: It's Morning Edition from NPR News. I'm Leila Fadel.
10: And I'm Michelle Martin. Good morning. Los Angeles Mayor Karen Bass has her November opponent, Progressive City Council member Nithya Raman. In a few minutes, we'll look into the University of Virginia's crystal ball for more on the L.A. mayor's race and new primaries today in Maine, Nevada, North Dakota, and South Carolina. But we will start with details on those primaries.
9: In Maine, Democrats are gearing up for a competitive Senate race. Nevada and South Carolina voters are picking their nominees for governor.
10: NPR's Sage Miller is following those races, and she's with us now. Good morning.
11: Good morning.
10: So let's start with that Maine Senate race. How important is the seat for Democrats?
11: Yeah, this is really important. It's quite a big deal. If Democrats have any chance at winning the Senate majority in November, picking up Maine is all but necessary. That requires flipping the seat away from Republican Senator Susan Collins. She's held the position for 30 years, largely because of her more moderate stance on the Hill. She isn't a Trump loyalist, but she is still a Republican, which means the president's unpopularity nationally and in the state could hurt her. But she's been here before. She's won many competitive elections. And like I said, Democrats want this seat. They need this seat. So they are trying to pick a candidate that can win it.
10: And it looks like that candidate will be Graham Platner, as he's still expected to win, even with all these controversies around his personal behavior that have emerged in the past few weeks.
11: It would be very surprising if he didn't win. That's because no other Democrat is really going against him. Platner is a combat veteran turned oyster farmer. He's a political newcomer, and he's had to answer a lot about his past since launching his campaign less than a year ago. Most recently, the New York Times published a story where Platner's previous romantic partners described him as toxic and as a person who does not respect women. Platner spoke to our colleagues at Maine Public, saying he believes these stories serve as a distraction away from

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1: It's Morning Edition on South Florida's NPR News Source, where WLRN. I'm Natu Twe. And coming up from the WLRN newsroom, the way that sharks are offering new clues about the changing ocean. That story in 15 minutes.
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1: 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We're South Florida's NPR News source. I'm Natu Tue. NPR's Michelle Martin speaks with sports journalist Albert Samaha about Game 3 of the NBA Finals and the city's response to having President Trump in attendance. More on that story in 15 minutes.
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4: Live from NPR News in Washington, I'm Dave Mattingly. Senate primaries in Maine and South Carolina are among today's election contests in four states. Primaries are also being held in North Dakota and Nevada. Five candidates are seeking their party's gubernatorial nomination in Nevada, including Republican incumbent Joe Lombardo. But Lucia Starbuck with member station KUNR says fewer voters in the state link themselves to any one political party.
5: More voters are registered nonpartisan than any other. They're part of a growing electorate nationwide who are tired of parties and looking at individual candidates. In recent elections, Nevadans have split the ticket. But this race will likely come down to national politics, says University of Nevada, Reno, political science associate professor Jeremy Gelman.
6: When Nevada voters are thinking about how they want to express their political will, they're going to use this top of the ballot race to get at, are they happy with the direction of the state, the country, how they feel about the president?
5: Some top issues are data centers, gas prices, and healthcare costs. For NPR News, I'm Lucia Starbuck in Reno.
4: U.S. Central Command says two pilots aboard an Army attack helicopter have been rescued after their Apache went down near the Strait of Hormuz. Neither was injured. Separately, President Trump says he believes a deal to end the war with Iran could be reached within 2 or 3 days. This is NPR News. In Bolivia, the country's president has signed a law that makes it easier to send in army troops to break up protesters. As Catherine Osborne reports, this follows weeks of anti-government demonstrations over high prices.
7: Rising fuel prices and government austerity have led to a drop in popularity for center-right President Rodrigo Paz after only 7 months in office. His election was part of a right-wing wave in Latin America, but the global spike in fuel costs made his economic plans more complicated. Opposition activists and unions have blockaded streets in major cities. 10 people have died in the unrest, officials say. Until now, the president has mostly held back from using security forces to clear roads, but lawmakers back stronger presidential powers to do so after key services like hospitals remain blocked from traffic. For NPR News, I'm Catherine Osborne in Rio de Janeiro.
4: A referee from Somalia scheduled to officiate at the men's World Cup soccer tournament has been denied entry into the U.S. FIFA confirms Omar Ortan won't be taking part in the upcoming matches. U.S. Customs and Border Protection blocked Ortan after he arrived on a flight in Miami over the weekend. In a statement, CPB cites what it calls vetting concerns. The World Cup kicks off Thursday at stadiums in the U.S., Canada, and in Mexico. I'm Dave Mattingly, NPR News in Washington.
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10: This is WLRN News. I'm Jenny Stiletovich. In this episode of Etudes in Science, we learn about a new kind of oceanographer, sharks. Scientists often attach electronic sensors to sharks to collect data about their behavior as they cross oceans and dive thousands of feet deep. It turns out the information they retrieve can also tell us about the climate. So, thanks to some wayfaring sharks, scientists think climate forecast models could be dramatically improved.
11: Using sharks as oceanographers, that was kind of an immediate interest for me and kind of a home run of combining the climate side, oceanography, and biology to do something really cool. My name is Laura McDonnell. I am a postdoctoral investigator at the Woods Hole Oceanographic Institution on Cape Cod in Massachusetts. Something that always kind of frustrated me about shark tagging is, as we all know, it's very fun to watch. It's even more fun to do. You see it on Shark Week every year, but it is somewhat of an invasive practice at times. You get very cool data that can answer ecological questions, but I guess one thing that always kind of drove me was, what else can you use that data for? Animals as oceanographers has been a thing for 20 years, at least. People have already been applying this really successfully in the poles, like in Arctic regions and Antarctic regions. They've instrumented seals to take profiles under ice. Blue sharks and mako sharks travel up and down the Gulf Stream every year and out into the middle of the Atlantic, but they also have a high affinity for the Gulf Stream boundary. So they kind of ride it like a roller coaster. They're also very interested in the rings that spin off of it because they forage in those rings. So we knew that if we went up there in the fall, that we would be able to tag a bunch of sharks in one space at one time. And we did. We managed to tag 19 of them in 3 days. If you're looking at using animals as oceanographers, I think you first need an idea of, you know, what areas do we need sampled? How frequently do they need to be sampled? How wide is the range, you know, spatially and also depth-wise? How deep do we need them to go to collect the data that we need? For this particular project, Ben Kurtman's climate models needed more data coming from the northeast coast of the U.S.
12: There's this expression we have, you like your weather forecast, think the oceanographers, because that lower, slower evolving stuff is coming from the ocean. Ben Kurtman, I'm a professor of atmospheric sciences here at the Rosenstiel School. It's the ocean that has that slow memory that's providing information where you can say something about changes in the statistics of weather, extreme events. You know, is it going to be a more extreme winter with more snow or something like that? That's really coming from the ocean. We have satellite data, which is supposed to give global coverage, but doesn't look into the ocean very well. It just looks at the surface. We have buoys that sit in the fixed space. We have drifters that are out in the ocean that are going along with currents, but sharks set their own path. So for me, that was really, okay, wait a minute. These guys might be swimming against the current, or they might be hanging out in a place where we don't have drifter data and we only have satellite data at the surface. So it turns out that's true. They're moving in ways that are distinct from the drifter data, the mechanical observing system. So it's a different data collection. It improves some things in some places we didn't anticipate, which is always, you know, I always, whenever I do a study like this, I think, you know, I make a guess what's going to happen. And if my guess turns out right, that's not very interesting, right? But if it turns out different than I expected, that's when it's fun.
11: We just hopped on with local fishermen who know these waters like the back of their hands. We caught them with rod and reel and would, you know, fight them on the reel for a little bit and then kind of cable them and bring them on to the deck and do our whole pit crew workout. They get little hose in their mouth. It's kind of like a pacifier with salt water that runs through it to keep their gills aerated. And then we all have jobs. So there's tagging, there's measurements, there's samples, and all of that takes, you know, under 5 minutes usually, and then the shark is on its way. Similar to the regular satellite tags, you put it on the dorsal fin, and then every time that fin breaks the surface, you get a ping that tells you, you know, your shark is over here, and this is the latitude and longitude. But what it also gives us is the most recently collected profile. So it will collect depth and temperature. They went all over the place, basically all along the U.S. Eastern seaboards. We had a couple that went past Florida into the Caribbean and then well into the mid-Atlantic. This is just one, you know, the proof of concept first step. Being able to make small improvements in a more high-resolution regional model, I think, would be really interesting. Kind of like a weird feedback loop of, like, the fish themselves informing the models that then help the people who make a living on the water. We're at this point with, you know, marine science where we have the most rapidly warming waters, we have marine heat waves, we have fisheries that are collapsing. I think we really owe it to each other to be discussing things, to be translating data, and just working together to answer questions instead of trying to just stick within your own discipline and get it done yourself.
12: You could imagine we would use a lot of sea critters to have a whole observing network. Think how, you know, you get to double dip and think about how you can augment your system, understand animal behavior, and at the same time get better understanding of the physical system. So it's kind of a cool idea.

0: That was Ben Kirtman, Dean of the University of Miami Rosenstiel School, and Woods Hole researcher Laura McDonnell, along with the second movement of Alfredo D'Ambrosio's Opus 42 String Quartet, performed by instrumentalist Steve Jones. This is Etudes in Science. I'm Jenny Stiletovich, and this is WLRN News.
1: What describes a WLRN listener? Curious, empathic, educated, engaged, someone who cares about what's going on in our community and cares enough to act upon it. Thank you for being who you are and for being a part of WLRN.
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3: Good morning, I'm Laura Kane at the BBC. The National Congress of Honduras has approved a series of reforms to tackle the murder of women. The reforms will see potential jail terms for femicide increased to up to 60 years. The BBC's Mimi Swaby has more details.
4: Honduras has consistently been among the highest rates, if not the highest rates, of femicide in Latin America. But it really is a countrywide national problem.
3: Critics say the focus should be on preventing killings, not increasing sentences. Mauritania says its coast guard has rescued more than 1,000 migrants off the northwest African country's coast over the past 10 days. It's seen as an indication that migration along the dangerous route via the Atlantic Ocean is picking up again. Many are fleeing violence and oppression in neighbouring countries such as Mali, trying to reach Europe via the Spanish Canary Islands. And a black bear that's caused widespread school closures near Tokyo and has been on the loose since last weekend has been captured. Here's Kurumi Mori.
5: A vet tried to sedate it with a tranquilizer gun and eventually did after three tries. And authorities carried him away. So the whole operation took about an hour and 40 minutes from the time of locating this bear to the actual capture.
3: Another bear, which has been described as very intelligent, is still roaming the city of Fukushima, north of Tokyo. I'm Laura Kane at the BBC in London.
6: Good morning, I'm Michelle Martin. Historian Gordon S. Wood has died. He was 92 years old. His work focused on the American Revolution. He believed the founders fundamentally remade society, from systems of government to how people dressed, in ways even they didn't expect. Wood found his high school history classes boring, but it became a passion in college. He once wrote, quote, "We Americans have such a thin and meager sense of history that we cannot get too much of it." It's Morning Edition.
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8: It's Morning Edition from NPR News. I'm Leila Fadel.
6: And I'm Michelle Martin. A Knicks sweep. To my fellow New Yorkers, I take no pleasure in saying, forget about it. Victor Wembanyama helped the San Antonio Spurs win Game 3 of the NBA Finals, 115-111. President Trump was there at Madison Square Garden, the first sitting president to attend an NBA Finals game. Albert Samaha was also there covering the finals for the Washington Post, and he is with us now to tell us what happened. Albert, good morning.
9: Good morning. Thanks so much for having me.
6: So the Knicks had a 13-game winning streak, one of the longest ever in the postseason. What happened?
9: You know, every game this series has been so close, coming down to just a couple of shots at the end. And this time the shots fell for the Spurs. They didn't for the Knicks. And I think the Spurs probably just had a little bit more desperation after dropping the first two games.
6: So after the game, Knicks coach Mike Brown talked about the disparity in free throw attempts between the teams. How much of a factor was that?
9: It was a bit of a factor. I think, you know, that's always kind of the first thing coaches go to because it can kind of try to influence the refs for the next game. In the second half, it kind of was a big factor. I would say if to the degree free throws were an important factor, it was when Stephon Castle of the Spurs had two big free throws at the end with the crowd rocking and hit them both, even though he's just a guy in his early 20s.
10: So what was the atmosphere like in the arena? There was a lot of speculation in advance about what it was going to be like, and then you add the sort of the Trump factor. So tell us about it.
9: You could really feel 53 years of angst without a title from the moment the Knicks hit the floor. The crowd was roaring. It was one of the most electric, loudest atmospheres I've ever been in covering sports. And it carried throughout the game. You know, every time the Knicks hit a bucket, the crowd roared. And when Trump showed on the Jumbotron during the national anthem, they booed louder than they did when the Spurs came on the court.
10: Wow. Well, actually, I have a little bit of a clip of that. Let's hear it. Now, he said later he thought that was mostly cheers, but you were there. I was not. How did you hear it?
9: It was definitely boos. And I mean, this is a sporting arena, right? So you know what cheers sound like because the crowd is cheering when Jalen Brunson is on the screen 5 seconds later. You know what boos sound like because the boos come when Victor Wembanyama hits the court, and it sounded a lot more like when Victor Wembanyama hit the court than when Jalen Brunson was on the screen.
10: So what was it? It was like a classic New York sporting event, like times 10, basically. Lots of celebrities, every seat filled, like that kind of thing.
9: There were a million celebrities there. Every seat was filled. The real aggression of New Yorker sports fan passion was coming through in every moment. It's sort of interesting that they didn't announce that Trump would show up like they have with kind of UFC events when he's come to those. Instead, they just sort of showed him surprisingly on the screen when the national anthem was playing, maybe thinking that that wouldn't lead to any boos. But this is New York, and New Yorkers really don't, you know, will respect any sort of routine. And when they saw the president on there, they let it rip.
10: Very, very quickly, what are you expecting for game four?
9: I think it'll be just as close as the last few games. I think the crowd will be even louder. They'll try to make up for the fact that they lost game three at home. And this time they won't have to show up 3-4 hours in advance because there won't be a president there.
10: All right. That is Albert Zamaha covering the NBA Finals for The Washington Post. Albert, thanks so much for getting up early after a late night. Appreciate it.
9: Thanks for having me. Appreciate you.
10: It's Morning Edition from NPR News. I'm Michelle Martin.
8: And I'm Leila Fadel.
11: 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You're tuned to WLRN. We're South Florida's NPR News source. And the game last night was absolutely incredible. I hope the series goes 7 games. And every game between the Knicks and the Spurs are just as close. Coming up next on Marketplace Morning Report, artificial intelligence companies OpenAI and Anthropic are working towards their debut on the stock market. But what would happen if there was a government-controlled sovereign wealth fund of artificial intelligence companies? That plus all the morning's business news on WLRN.
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2: 18-year-old Lucy Fernandez and injured two others. Pino has been charged with vessel homicide and manslaughter. The judge dismissed the jury for the day and scheduled opening arguments to resume this morning. This is WLRN News.
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4: Hello to you and welcome to NewsHour from the BBC World Service. We're coming to you live from our studios in London and I'm Sean Lay. It's good to have your company this hour. We begin with more than 300 migrants heading to the UK last summer being kidnapped, tortured and threatened with forced organ removal, the BBC has learned. The young men, all from Iraqi Kurdistan, were captured in Libya by a militia which demanded a ransom of $5,000 from each of their families. It threatened to harvest the captives' kidneys if payment wasn't made. A BBC investigation into people smuggling learned about the kidnapped group whilst recording in Iraqi Kurdistan for the radio podcast To Catch a King. Reporter Sue Mitchell and aid worker Rob Laurie visited the town of Rania, a starting point for many migrant journeys from the Middle East to Europe.
5: We came to northern Iraq to investigate a network of smugglers bringing thousands of people across Europe. We've heard that smugglers from Rania have opened up a new route from Iraq to Europe, crossing over land through Libya. But something's gone wrong, and more than 300 boys have been kidnapped by one of Libya's armed militia groups.
6: Nice to meet you.
5: We meet a father of one of the boys.
7: His son was there.
8: Oh, really? In Libya?
7: And they make a surgery for him.
8: Stole his kidney. Harvested his kidney.
6: God, that's terrible. How old is his son?
7: 19.
5: The father takes out his phone and zooms in on a photo of a large wound.
8: That's a scar exactly where the kidney goes on the body.
7: Yeah.
8: Look at that.
6: So basically the scar looks absolutely...
8: I'm surprised that's not infected. So he's got one, two, three, four... a lot of stitches.
5: The man lets me copy the photo and I send it to a surgeon I know in the UK. He replies straight away, saying the location's consistent with where you'd make an incision to reach a kidney.
8: Is this where we're here?
5: The father says he's in touch with many other families of missing boys in Rania, and if we give him an hour, he can get dozens of them to meet with us.
8: These are all the families, and they've come out to meet us.
5: When we arrive at a local hall, there are about 20 people outside, wanting to show pictures or videos of their sons being held in Libya. Some are violent, sent to parents by the militia to extort a $5,000 payment for each boy's release.
8: But that is brutal surgery, that. Oh, it's brutal. All the blood there.
9: In Libya.
6: So it's a video 15. Of his son. He looks terrified on that video.
5: Once we're inside, there are about 60 people in total, mostly fathers and brothers of the missing boys.
8: More coming. There's a lot more coming in. So I'm just going to now explain to the people who we are and why we're here. Good afternoon, gentlemen. It's such a great honour for me and my colleague. This is Sue Mitchell of the BBC. My name is Rob Laurie. So at the moment, this tragedy, no one knows about it. Other than families?
5: Most of the families tell us they paid the same smuggler, a Rania gang leader called Noah Aaron, who's been selling illegal crossings for more than a decade. Parents say he'd taken groups of migrants through Libya before, but not paid the militia transporting them, so the latest group had been held and ransomed to repay the smuggler's debt.
7: They taken our sons. It's more than 8 months. So our sons, they are there. And they don't do anything. So why they don't capture one of the biggest smugglers?
5: Noah Aaron has since been jailed

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1: At 84 degrees at 9:29, the BBC News Hour continues on WLRN. 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
5: From the WLRN Newsroom, I'm Christine DiMatte. This November, Florida voters will decide whether to approve one of the biggest property tax changes in state history. During a recent special session, lawmakers approved a proposed constitutional amendment that would significantly expand the state's homestead exemption. If voters pass it, the exemption would increase from $50,000 today to $150,000 next year and $250,000 in 2028 for county and city property taxes. Supporters say the measure would provide meaningful relief for homeowners. Critics worry it could leave local governments with less money for services such as public safety, parks, and infrastructure. Recently on the Florida Roundup, WLRN's Tom Hudson spoke with Samantha Putterman of PolitiFact about what the proposal could mean for homeowners, taxpayers, and local communities.
6: A lot's going on here. Let's start kind of with some big picture claims. The special session, as it was about to begin this week, the Florida House Democratic leader, Fentress Driscoll, made this claim.
7: Eliminating property taxes is not a tax cut, but a tax shift. Local communities would have to offset this loss in revenue by increasing taxes and fees for public services and potentially making budget cuts.
6: So will counties and cities have to increase taxes and fees? Is this a tax shift, as she claims?
8: Right. So experts said it's going to vary widely by county and city because each varies very much in terms of how and from where they collect taxes. So they're all going to get hit differently and they're all going to respond differently. But since all local governments, are going to stand to lose some revenue here, they will likely raise millage rates, as your caller just said, which are used to calculate property taxes or issue new taxes and fees to offset losses and keep local services at their current levels. Some of these other taxes, impact fees and special assessments, those aren't subject to homestead exemptions. And they can include new local sales taxes, motor fuel taxes, tourist development taxes, and so on.
6: So those are some of the options right in front of local governments as they look to close the gap that might be created by a drop in property tax, homesteaded property tax revenue. The governor and other supporters will also point to just overall spending as another way to close that gap. Yes, you increase revenue in other places, but you could also just go after the operational spending.
8: Right, right. And, he's talked about this, this big increase, right, since 2019 coming from, about $33 billion annually to nearly $60 billion, but also reducing spending, again, very much depends on the county, whether or not they have more primary residences in that county, and then thus will get hit much more if that county hypothetically is much more efficient and has already trimmed a lot of fat and there's not a lot more fat to trim, and thus could result in either the tax shift or possibly cutting certain services that they can't afford anymore.
6: Governor DeSantis was talking about this recently, and he said the claims that this proposal would defund local governments, he says those are false.
9: They say you're going to bankrupt local government. I think if you look at the figures, you can see there's not going to be a single local government that's going to be, certainly worse off than they were 5 or 6 years ago.
6: So what does it mean, Sam, if local government tax revenue returns to pre-COVID levels?
8: Right. So again, it depends on the local government. You know, DeSantis obviously has a, as you said, has support, you know, pointed to that about absorbing the loss. And there are studies that certainly show some Florida counties getting tax revenue that exceed inflation and population growth, but not all do. And some have trimmed a lot of fat. Some policy experts also say that governments are contending, you know, with increased expenditures for things like public safety, utilities, maintenance and construction, and that forcing local budgets to collect property taxes at those, you know, 2019 levels could essentially defund them because these costs still remain.
6: Everybody's subject to inflation, right? Even local governments, indeed, right? So goes on the ballot in November, 60% of those who vote need to vote in favor of it in order for it to be adopted. Is that the accurate math here?
8: Yes, correct. And it obviously will depend about the amendment in case there are any legal challenges about the ballot language. So we can see. But yes, it does require at least 60% of approval to pass.
5: That was Samantha Putterman, a reporter for PolitiFact, speaking with Tom Hudson on the Florida Roundup. You can hear the full conversation at WLRN.org or wherever you get your podcasts. 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
13: Now from the BBC with me, Sean Lay. The Soccer World Cup kicks off on Thursday with Mexico hosting South Africa in Mexico City. But it's the United States which is generating the latest news coverage with its decision to bar entry to one of the accredited FIFA officials, referee Omar Artan. Mr. Artan, who's from Somalia, officiated at the African Cup of Nations finals in 2023 and last year was chosen as Referee of the Year by the Confederation of African Football. On arrival in Miami, though, he was denied permission to enter the US. This was the explanation offered to NewsHour on Monday by Andrew Giuliani, who's Executive Director for the White House Task Force on the FIFA World Cup.
14: There were some very terrible people that he was talking to, and while I can't go into the DROG on that, what I can tell you is it was the right decision by Customs and Border Patrol, and I support that decision. Secretary Rubio made very clear a couple of days ago that while we want players, we want coaches, we want referees to come here to the World Cup, we also want to make sure that we're not going to allow a soccer tournament to be the opportunity for terrorists to potentially get in the country or anybody who's actually talking to them.
13: Andrew Giuliani speaking for the federal government. Let's go live now to New York City and J.T. Batson, who is Chief Executive and Secretary General of the U.S. Soccer Federation. Mr. Batson, welcome to NewsHour.
15: Good to be with you.
13: How are the preparations going both for the team and their coach?
15: Well, our team and our coach are incredibly excited. You know, yesterday in Irvine, California, where they're training ahead of our first game on Friday in Los Angeles, we had over 32,000 fans sign up to attend training. So the players are excited, the fans are excited, and coaching staff's focused, and we're, you know, looking forward to a great game Friday night.
13: I mean, soccer has in the past been something of a poor cousin to American football. You've made quite an ambitious statement that you hope eventually to see the sport become the most played in the country. What effect do you think co-hosting the tournament will have on those prospects?
15: You know, the 1994 World Cup, the Atlanta Olympics in 1996, and the Women's World Cup in 1999 ushered in an era of growth of soccer in this country that has put us in a position today where well more than 100 million Americans are fans of the sport. And this summer, combined with the LA Olympics in 28 and hopefully the Women's World Cup in 2031, will lead to soccer being the number one played sport in every community. And I've won sort of fun data point that now in the city of LA, soccer is the number one played sport, surpassing baseball, basketball, and football. And it's grown so much that they're actually ripping out baseball fields to put in soccer fields, which is an incredible trajectory for our sport. And, you know, we're obviously excited for the future.
13: Right. that's the future. And we'll talk briefly at the end about what you might do with the money you'll get from FIFA as a result of America co-hosting this tournament. But what do you make of some of the more controversial decisions that have been taken? I know you've been a referee yourself. Omar Artan has been told he can't come into America. Couldn't FIFA have done for Mr. Artan what it's done for Iran's soccer team? Find a way to work around this. Maybe just let him officiate at matches in Mexico and Canada if it doesn't want him in the United States.
15: Obviously, questions with regards to entry to the United States are ones for our federal government, and FIFA, as the organizer of the tournament, are best positioned to answer any questions around refereeing. We're, of course, excited for the tournament this summer, and we're excited about seeing, as I walked to the office here in New York today, fans from all over the world already here with their jerseys on, their running around, having a great time. And
13: but
15: so
13: we are,
15: but
13: we are seeing
15: a
13: situation where players, officials, fans from some countries like Iran, South Africa have been denied visas. I just wonder whether you think collectively this tournament and the way America is co-hosting it could potentially harm the reputation of your country and indeed of soccer in the U.S.
15: Well, I know that the White House Task Force, FIFA, and everyone involved at the state and local level is focused on putting off on a safe, secure, and exciting tournament this summer. And I know, we're, of course, focused on making sure our team is in the best position to be successful. And we're looking forward to our game against Paraguay on Friday night.
13: But this is supposed to be a celebration of international football. We're always told, not least by FIFA itself, it's not about politics. And presumably from your point of view at the Federation, presumably you don't particularly want this to be about politics.
15: Well, based on all the people who've come up to me on the street, so excited about our performances against Senegal and Germany and the great goal Anthony Robinson scored against Germany on Saturday in Chicago in front of a sold-out crowd. I think folks are very excited about the soccer, and they're focused on the football when that kicks off on Thursday in Mexico City.
13: Let me ask you finally, you're going to get about $100 million from FIFA as a result of co-hosting the tournament. How would you like that money to be used?
15: We're focused on using the World Cup legacy funds as a catalyst to ultimately attract billions of dollars that make soccer the most accessible sport in our country, to where every kid who wants to play this game in every school and every park and every community can do so. And we've got incredible commitments from our corporate partners, philanthropic partners, school districts and government to really amplify the funds from FIFA to leave a legacy that we all can be proud of.
13: J.T. Batson, Chief Executive and Secretary General of the U.S. Soccer Federation, thank you very much for joining us. We're staying with the World Cup and the restrictions imposed by the United States on the Iranian team, which can play in the U.S. but only be in the country on match days. So what is Iran saying? Puria Jafira is a sports reporter with BBC Persian.
16: They're saying this is an act of sabotage by American authorities. Like every other World Cup, 8% of the capacity of the stadium for every group match and every other match during the World Cup goes to that member association. I've done a calculation. The Los Angeles Stadium is about 70,000, and also the Seattle Stadium is just about 70,000. So a total of just less than 17,000 tickets should be allocated to the Iranian FA. And the Iranian FA started selling those tickets with the help of the Office of Iranian Interest in New York, which, because Iran and USA did not have a diplomatic relationship even before this war, that office has been helping the Iranian FA to sell those tickets. And what I understand, speaking to sources close to Iran, is that already 4,000 tickets have been sold. There are two things here. First of all, is the money situation, because the Iranian Football Federation, they have all the money, the rewards they get from qualifying to FIFA World Cups and other competitions and other FIFA projects. It's been blocked in Zurich in FIFA HQ because of the US sanctions. So they desperately need this money in order for their operations. And just roughly, it's going to be about $2 million from the tickets that they have already sold.
13: And just to be clear about this, they've sold tickets, but they don't physically have the tickets.
16: I'm not sure about this.
13: Right.
16: We're trying to get some clarification from FIFA. What I understand from FIFA that yesterday there was an online meeting between the general secretary of FIFA and the Iranian Federation, and they said like this was done to make sure that Iran's participation in the World Cup is as smoothly as possible. It hasn't been anything smooth at all, but they are in close contact, and Iran has made this objection heard now.
13: How passionate are Iranians about soccer?
16: It's the number one sport. The national team of Iran is perhaps the most important sports team, even more than club football. But this time is a bit different. We already saw some fans distancing themselves from the national team during the 2022 World Cup. If you recall, that some sections of the Iranian crowd were cheering for the opposition. And this time, the games being in California with such a strong diaspora population of Iranians, Persians in California, you expect some members of that crowd to be present at the stadium, but not to support the national team.
13: That's Pouria Jafira, sports reporter at BBC Persian. Britannia rule the waves, declared an English poem of the 18th century. Only it didn't. The sea routes between Europe and Asia and what was traded upon them were controlled by the East India Company, a private business founded in 1600. It was dissolved in 1874 when the British government finally decided the company had got too big for its boots. Is SpaceX, owned by Elon Musk, becoming as powerful as the East India Company once was? That's the contention of two academics at the University of Cambridge in England. Last year, they say, SpaceX had a market share of around 75% of everything sent into space, more than the market share of trade enjoyed by the East India Company at its peak. Economist Dr. Alessio Terzi from the Bennett School of Public Policy has been telling me more about his research.
17: First things first, it's important to stress that we don't think that SpaceX is about to tax populations or rule over human subjects. But we do think that there are some parallels. Chartered companies had a state monopoly. So it was the English crown that told the East India Company, you are the only one that can do trade with India. Obviously, SpaceX does not have a similar state mandated monopoly. But if you look at the data, they do control 80% of all the payload that is sent into orbit globally. If you zoom into the United States, it is 92%. So effectively, they have a dominant position. But our analogy goes further. Effectively, the reason why companies like the East India Company achieved so much power is because they were operating in a legal vacuum. And of course, space is a similar environment in which treaties are very thin. And so we have a company that is going into an environment where there are no rules and they will be setting up rules as they go. But I think that the analogy that is the most important is that there was a blurring of lines between what is a company and what is a state. The East India Company was a tool of the crown to do trade, but also to project power. And similarly, SpaceX is a tool for the United States to try and win the space race with China. It means that the government has very limited incentive to regulate.
13: Drawing on the history of the East India Company, what could bring down SpaceX?
17: So obviously one has to be cautious with these historical parallels. What we know from the East India Company is that, you know, it accumulated so much power and it became so rich and wealthy that even in the moments in which at some point the British government wanted to intervene and draw a line, it found it very hard to do so because the public and the private interest were deeply intertwined. The East India Company was seen as a branch of the state. A lot of the members of parliament held stocks of the East India Company, so they had an interest in keeping the company rich. So eventually a line was drawn when the company entered into financial difficulties, when it engaged into all sorts of, it came on the back of a financial crisis, it sparked a famine in India, there was unrest, so it sort of lost control both financially and in its sovereign capacities. And so that is when the line was drawn. We take that as a warning shot, let's say, and we call for governments to step in and to intervene before we have to wait for something similar to happen.
13: That is Dr. Alessio Terzi explaining his research comparing SpaceX to the East India Company. He's from the Bennett School of Public Policy, and he was speaking to NewsHour on the BBC World Service. We'll be back with you shortly.

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5: In the 1830s, former President John Quincy Adams resurrected his political career by going back to Congress, where he immediately antagonized the slaveholding South.
6: So they're threatening to censure a former president of the United States. I mean, just imagine that.
5: And why? Because for years, the former president offered citizen petitions to abolish slavery.
6: And one of them is coming from enslaved people.
5: Mm-hmm.
6: And Southerners in Congress get really, like, one of them says, can we burn it right here? And Adams goes, oh, censure me? Well, if you're going to censure me, I should be able to speak in my defense, right? And so he holds the floor for another 2 weeks. Southerners storm off the floor, but then eventually they give up.
5: I'm Meghna Chakrabarty. Today on Point, John Quincy Adams and proving that Congress can work. Stay with us.
7: Live from NPR News in Washington, I'm Corva Coleman. There are primary elections in four states today: Maine, Nevada, North Dakota, and South Carolina. In Nevada, the gubernatorial primary has drawn national attention. Democrats who are running for the nomination include Nevada State Attorney General Aaron Ford and Washoe County Commissioner Alexis Hill. On the Republican side, incumbent Governor Joe Lombardo is facing six GOP challengers. NPR's Sage Miller says Democrats want to take on Lombardo, who has been endorsed by President Trump.
8: Democrats believe they have a shot at winning the office. That's because Trump is pretty unpopular in Nevada at the moment. Tourism is down in a state that really relies on it. Gas is expensive. The war in Iran is unpopular. His immigration and tariff policies aren't boding well. And all of that is making it harder for Republican Nevada Governor Joe Lombardo to keep his job in November.
7: NPR's Sage Miller reporting. Russia's government is acknowledging that weeks of Ukrainian drone attacks are behind recent shortages of gasoline in parts of the country. From Moscow, NPR's Charles Maines has details.
9: Russia's energy ministry said an uptick in enemy aerial attacks was to blame for gas shortages in several regions of southern Russia. That includes the Crimean Peninsula, which Russia illegally seized from Ukraine in 2014, where long lines outside gas stations amid strict fuel rationing have become the new normal. Ukraine says its strikes on Russian energy infrastructure are aimed at limiting the Kremlin's windfall from surging global energy prices amid conflicts in the Middle East. Their impact has seen a reduction of Russia's oil export capacity by up to 40%, according to some estimates, even as Russian President Vladimir Putin has insisted the attacks have had minimal negative impact on Russia's larger economy. Charles Maines, NPR News. Moscow.
7: The World Health Organization says more than 100 confirmed Ebola deaths have been reported in Democratic Republic of the Congo. The United States is trying to set up a quarantine facility in Kenya to treat Americans who may have the disease. Michael Koloki reports protesters against the facility are demonstrating in Kenya.
10: Protesters in the central Kenyan town of Nanyuki shouted slogans, calling on authorities to block a planned U.S. Ebola quarantine facility at a nearby military base. Business was disrupted as police engaged demonstrators in running battles. Last month, the White House said that the U.S. was setting up a facility in Kenya, where Americans who had been exposed to Ebola would be quarantined. A Kenyan court later temporarily blocked those plans. Meanwhile, authorities in the Democratic Republic of Congo say the presence of armed groups is hampering efforts to assist communities affected by the Ebola outbreak. For NPR News, I'm Michael Kaloki in Nairobi.
7: The Pentagon says a U.S. military helicopter went down near the Strait of Hormuz yesterday. Two crew members aboard were safely rescued. This is NPR.
11: From the WLRN newsroom, I'm Christine DiMatte. Ahead of the World Cup kickoff, the Haitian diaspora helped sell out the nearly 30,000-seat new stadium in Miami recently for the friendly match between Haiti and Peru. It felt like a home game, one many people in Haiti may not experience. WLRN's Wilkin Brutus has this report.
12: Despite the recent 2-1 loss against Peru, Haitian fans left the stadium both optimistic about the team's upcoming World Cup matches and regretful there aren't any scheduled FIFA tournament games at Miami Stadium. However, a slate of exhibition matches in the region offers stateside fans the chance to cheer on Haiti. Here's Louis Leroy Jumel, who is from the Latibonite region in Haiti.
13: They play a big role in the preparation for the team in terms of confidence and getting the fans excited for what's ahead. And, you know, and we're here.
12: South Florida has the largest concentration of Haitians outside of Haiti. For the World Cup, the national team will compete in a very competitive group that includes powerhouses Morocco, Scotland, and Brazil. I'm Wilkin Brutus in Miami.
11: The World Cup begins this coming Thursday, June 11th. In other sports news today, South Florida TV station WPLG Local 10 is now the new home for Miami Heat basketball. The team and the station have announced a newly expanded media rights agreement. Beginning in October, the agreement will allow viewers to watch all non-nationally televised games for free on Local 10, as well as the broadcaster's streaming service. More details for the full 2026-2027 broadcast schedule and additional programming are expected after the NBA announces its official schedule later this summer. 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
7: From WHYY in Philadelphia, this is Fresh Air. I'm Dave Davies. For millions of soccer fans across the world, a season of joy approaches. The World Cup begins this week. 48 national teams competing in matches in the United States, Canada, and Mexico. But for many fans, it's also a season of discontent. FIFA, the international federation that runs the tournament, is using dynamic pricing to boost ticket revenues, making this the most expensive World Cup ever. And they're accused of deceptive practices, spurring investigations from two state attorneys general. Also, many international visitors are discouraged by restrictive immigration policies in the U.S. We'll talk with Laura Williamson, editor-in-chief of The Athletic from the New York Times. Later, Ken Tucker reviews a new album from Casey Musgraves and a biography of singer Gary Stewart. First News.
8: Live from NPR News, I'm Lakshmi Singh. The latest round in the midterm election year fight is being held today across Nevada, North Dakota, South Carolina, and Maine. Maine is one of those states where Democrats see a path to winning the U.S. Senate. But NPR's Age Miller reports the party's hopes for ousting longtime Republican incumbent Susan Collins rests with Graham Plattner, the presumptive Democratic nominee whose campaign has been riddled with controversy.
9: Plattner is a combat veteran turned oyster farmer. He's a political newcomer, and he's had to answer a lot about his past since launching his campaign less than a year ago. Most recently, the New York Times published a story where Plattner's previous romantic partners described him as toxic and as a person who does not respect women. Plattner spoke to our colleagues at Maine Public, saying he believes these stories serve as a distraction away from the political movement he is building. He also told Maine Public he doesn't think his past will haunt him at the primary ballot box.
8: NPR's Sage Miller. The Pentagon says a U.S. military helicopter went down near the Strait of Hormuz yesterday. Two crew members were safely rescued. U.S. Central Command disclosed the information this morning, but President Trump confirmed it last night. NPR's Greg Myrie reports U.S. forces are in the area enforcing a U.S. naval blockade.
10: The two crew members in the Apache helicopter crashed as they were patrolling near the coast of Oman and not far from the Strait of Hormuz. U.S. Central Command said they were rescued in the early hours of Tuesday, about 2 hours after the crash. Both are in stable condition. The military statement said the cause was under investigation. There have been no reports of hostilities in that area. U.S. forces are operating close to the strait, but generally not inside it, to enforce the U.S. blockade of ships going to or from Iranian ports. Iran is enforcing its own blockade. Few oil tankers or other commercial ships are passing through the Gulf due to the dueling blockades. Greg Myrie, NPR News, Tel Aviv.
8: Gas prices remain high with no end in sight. They're taking a toll on people's budgets, NPR's Jennifer Ludden reports.
11: In South Carolina, Mabel Lago and her husband have put off their plan for long road trips in retirement, but she worries they'll run out of time.
12: At some point, you don't want to drive at a certain age.
11: In Ohio, middle school music teacher Matt Kiesel has seen the cost of his hour-long commute double. Come fall, he's considering staying part-time with siblings in the city where his job is.
13: But then again, I'm away from my family and I'm away from my kids and my partner, and I don't want to have to do that.
11: Some can't get to work at all because of high prices. Alan Bashir at the United Way helpline in Baltimore says a recent caller worried she'd be fired after missing 2 days.
14: Because, you know, she couldn't pay for her fuel for her car.
11: And there was little help Bashir could offer.
8: That's Jennifer Ludden. It's NPR. Pope Leo XIV stepped into Spain's culture wars during a visit to Barcelona today. The American pontiff upset some local soccer fans by revealing he backed Real Madrid, a team often seen as a symbol of central power in Spain. However, Pope Leo might have gotten back in the good graces of at least some local residents when he initiated a prayer service at Barcelona's cathedral today, speaking in Catalan, switching between it and Spanish. Catalan was suppressed during the Franco dictatorship and is widely viewed as central to a regional push for independence. Health Secretary Robert F. Kennedy Jr. says future doctors will now need stronger knowledge of nutrition-based medicine before they can obtain a license to practice. NPR's Maria Godoy reports.
15: Kennedy announced the change at a press conference Monday. He said nutrition will now account for about 15% of the content on the three-step medical licensing exams that medical students are required to take in the U.S.
16: That means nutrition will no longer sit at the margins of medical education. It will shape what students learn, what physicians master, what licensing boards assess, and ultimately how patients receive care.
15: The groups that agreed to the plan include the National Board of Medical Examiners and the National Board of Osteopathic Medical Examiners. Maria Godoy, NPR News.
8: I'm Lakshmi Singh, NPR News.
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7: This is Fresh Air. I'm Dave Davies. The FIFA World Cup opens this week with soccer matches in the United States, Canada, and Mexico. With 48 teams in 104 matches, this will be the biggest World Cup ever. Gianni Infantino, the president of FIFA, the international federation that runs the tournament, has declared that this will be the greatest event that humanity, mankind, has ever seen and ever will see. So, yes, there's plenty of excitement. More than 5 million tickets have been sold to international travelers alone. But this is also a season of some discontent surrounding the Cup. Aside from logistical challenges like...
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0: Musgraves, and a recent biography of the 1970s-era singer Gary Stewart. This is Fresh Air.
1: 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On this date in history, in the year 1984, Cyndi Lauper got her very first U.S. hit with Time After Time. We're live, we're local.
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0: This is Fresh Air. Our rock critic Ken Tucker has something new and something old for us. There's the new album from one of country music's biggest stars, Kacey Musgraves. Ken thinks the best songs on her new album, Middle of Nowhere, have the dramatic detail of good fiction. He's also here to praise a recently published book, Jimmy McDonough's biography of the 1970s-era singer Gary Stewart, called I Am From the Honky Tonks. It's a lengthy portrait of a gifted but tragic performer. Something old, something new. Let's start with Kacey Musgraves.

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0: It's All Things Considered from NPR News. I'm Ilse Chang.
1: And I'm Mary Louise Kelly. Coming up, a new novel by Dave Eggers.
0: It asks the question, what does it mean to be an artist?
2: Olympia knows the landscape of the business of art inside and out. This is just water that she feels very comfortable swimming in. And he never gets comfortable.
1: The novel Contrapposto. First the news.
3: Live from NPR News in Culver City, California, I'm Dwayne Brown. NASA introduced the four astronauts today who will be taking the next step before eventually landing on the moon again. The crew of three Americans and one from the European Space Agency won't fly to the moon or land on its surface next year, but NASA executive Jeremy Parsons says they will be testing docking procedures and other things in space with a lunar module.
4: The crew will fly their journey in low Earth orbit on a circular trajectory around Earth. Orion and the Blue Origin lander design will rendezvous in space, spending about 2 days in docked operations, conducting test technology demonstrations, including inside of Blue Origin spacecraft.
3: Parsons says the Artemis III mission is targeted for sometime next year as NASA prepares to land astronauts on the moon for the first time in more than five decades. The United Kingdom, Canada, France, and Norway have announced fresh sanctions today against Israelis involved in financing and carrying out settler violence. The sanctions come as attacks against Palestinian civilians in the Israeli-occupied West Bank continue to surge. Here's NPR's Lauren Freer.
5: The UK is freezing the assets of several Israeli financial services companies. Canada is sanctioning some Israeli construction companies. Norway is imposing travel bans on more than 20 extremist settlers. France's travel ban includes Israel's finance minister, who's a settler himself and is already banned from several other countries. Israeli settlements in the West Bank are illegal under international law. In a joint statement, the country's foreign ministers say they aim to, quote, hold extremist settlers accountable for horrific levels of settler violence, which they say undermines Palestinian statehood. An Israeli government spokesperson called the measures disgraceful and accused the four countries of fueling anti-Semitism. Lauren Freier, NPR News, London.
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6: From the WLRN newsroom, I'm Helen Acevedo. Former Democratic State Senator Annette Taddeo has announced she's running for Florida CFO. The job is currently held by Republican Blazing Golia, who was appointed to the job last year and is seeking re-election. In an interview after her announcement, Taddeo called Golia a lapdog.
7: We have situations such as Alligator Alcatraz, where we're spending $1 million a day. No bid contracts, no accountability, nothing. The CFO is not even doing his job, the job that he, by law, is supposed to do.
6: In a statement, Golia's campaign touted DeSantis' endorsement and called Democrats the party of higher taxes and unaffordability. Taddeo will face off against U.S. Army veteran Earl Ford for the party's nomination during the August 18th primaries. This is WLRN News. I'm Helen Acevedo.
8: 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It's 91.3 WLRN with All Things Considered. Thank you for joining us.
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Good afternoon, this is WLRN. I'm Andy Wagner. Thank you for joining us. Coming up in just a moment, how sharks offer new clues about the changing ocean. Details just ahead with WLRN News.

0: And in the next hour of All Things Considered, the war in Iran continues to take a financial toll on many Americans.
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0: 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That story in the next hour of All Things Considered on WLRN. 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
1: This is WLRN News. I'm Jenny Stiletovich. In this episode of Etudes in Science, we learn about a new kind of oceanographer, sharks. Scientists often attach electronic sensors to sharks to collect data about their behavior as they cross oceans and dive thousands of feet deep. It turns out the information they retrieve can also tell us about the climate. So, thanks to some wayfaring sharks, scientists think climate forecast models could be dramatically improved.
2: Using sharks as oceanographers, that was kind of a immediate interest for me and kind of a home run of combining the climate side, oceanography, and biology to do something really cool. My name is Laura McDonald. I am a postdoctoral investigator at the Woods Hole Oceanographic Institution on Cape Cod in Massachusetts. Something that always kind of frustrated me about shark tagging is, as we all know, it's very fun to watch. It's even more fun to do. You see it on Shark Week every year, but it is somewhat of an invasive practice at times. You get very cool data that can answer ecological questions, but I guess one thing that always kind of drove me was, what else can you use that data for? Animals as oceanographers has been a thing for 20 years, at least. People have already been applying this really successfully in the poles, like in Arctic regions and Antarctic regions. They've instrumented seals to take profiles under ice. Blue sharks and mako sharks travel up and down the Gulf Stream every year and out into the middle of the Atlantic, but they also have a high affinity for the Gulf Stream boundary. So they kind of ride it like a roller coaster. They're also very interested in the rings that spin off of it because they forage in those rings. So we knew that if we went up there in the fall, that we would be able to tag a bunch of sharks in one space at one time. And we did. We managed to tag 19 of them in 3 days. If you're looking at using animals as oceanographers, I think you first need an idea of, you know, what areas do we need sampled? How frequently do they need to be sampled? How wide is the range, you know, spatially and also depth-wise? How deep do we need them to go to collect the data that we need? For this particular project, Ben Kurtman's climate models needed more data coming from the northeast coast of the U.S.
3: There's this expression we have, you like your weather forecast, think the oceanographers, because that lower, slower evolving stuff is coming from the ocean. Ben Kurtman, I'm a professor of atmospheric sciences here at the Rosenstiel School. It's the ocean that has that slow memory that's providing information where you can say something about changes in the statistics of weather, extreme events, you know, is it going to be a more extreme winter with more snow or something like that? That's really coming from the ocean. We have satellite data, which is supposed to give global coverage, but doesn't look into the ocean very well. It just looks at the surface. We have buoys that sit in the fixed space. We have drifters that are out in the ocean that are going along with currents, but sharks set their own path. So for me, that was really, okay, wait a minute. These guys might be swimming against the current, or they might be hanging out in a place where we don't have drifter data, and we only have satellite data at the surface. So it turns out that's true. They're moving in ways that are distinct from the drifter data, the mechanical observing system. So it's a different data collection. It improves some things in some places we didn't anticipate, which is always, you know, whenever I do a study like this, I think, you know, I make a guess what's going to happen. If my guess turns out right, that's not very interesting, right? But if it turns out different than I expected, that's when it's fun.
2: We just hopped on with local fishermen who know these waters like the back of their hands. we caught them with rod and reel and would, you know, fight them on the reel for a little bit and then kind of cable them and bring them on to the deck and do our whole pit crew workout. They get little hose in their mouth. It's kind of like a pacifier with salt water that runs through it to keep their gills aerated. And then we all have jobs. So there's tagging, there's measurements, there's samples, and all of that takes, you know, under 5 minutes usually, and then the shark is on its way. Similar to the regular satellite tags, you put it on the dorsal fin, and then every time that fin breaks the surface, you get a ping that tells you, you know, your shark is over here, and this is the latitude and longitude. But what it also gives us is the most recently collected profile. So it will collect depth and temperature. They went all over the place, basically all along the U.S. Eastern seaboards. We had a couple that went past Florida into the Caribbean and then well into the mid-Atlantic. This is just one, you know, the proof of concept first step. Being able to make small improvements in a more high resolution regional model, I think would be really interesting. Kind of like a weird feedback loop of like the fish themselves informing the models that then help the people who make a living on the water. We're at this point with, you know, marine science where we have the most rapidly warming waters, we have marine heat waves, we have fisheries that are collapsing. I think we really owe it to each other to be discussing things, to be translating data, and just working together to answer questions instead of trying to just stick within your own discipline and get it done yourself.
3: You could imagine we would use a lot of sea critters to have a whole observing network. Think how, you know, you get to double dip and think about how you can augment your system, understand animal behavior, and at the same time get better understanding of the physical system. So it's kind of a cool idea.

0: That was Ben Kirtman, Dean of the University of Miami Rosenstiel School, and Woods Hole researcher Laura McDonnell, along with the second movement of Alfredo D'Ambrosio's Opus 42 String Quartet, performed by instrumentalist Steve Jones. This is Etudes in Science. I'm Jenny Stiletovich, and this is WLRN News.
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6: You like to take North Korea to become a normal state. He was really specific about North Korea playing a leadership role.
7: What are Kim Jong-un's ambitions for North Korea and for the alliances he's building with both Moscow and Beijing?
8: It's Tuesday, June 9th, and this is All Things Considered from NPR News.
7: I'm Mary Louise Kelly.
8: And I'm Elsa Chang. President Trump says Iran shot down an American helicopter and he vows to hit back.
9: If we go and bomb, which we can do very easily if we want, and we spend another 2 or 3 weeks bombing, they'll have nothing left whatsoever.
7: Also, San Francisco's main immigration court has stopped hearing cases.
10: The closure of the San Francisco immigration court is one major example of the Trump administration wanting to foreclose asylum.
8: Speaking of San Francisco, it used to be rare to see gray whales in the bay.
7: Why whales are now detouring under the Golden Gate Bridge, after the news.
11: Live from NPR News in Washington, I'm Ryland Barton. President Trump is threatening to retaliate against Iran for an attack that downed an Apache helicopter in the Persian Gulf region. Iran has not claimed responsibility for the strike. As NPR's Deepa Shivaram reports, it's unclear how Trump's warning will affect the fragile ceasefire between Israel and Iran and Washington's attempts at bringing an end to its war with Tehran.
12: Trump posted on social media that Iranians shot down the U.S. Army helicopter while it was patrolling over the Strait of Hormuz. That vital waterway has been a point of contention in the war and negotiations for a peace deal. Trump added that the two pilots in the helicopter are safe and not injured, but he said the U.S., quote, must out of necessity respond to the attack. The White House has not responded to NPR's request for comment on how a U.S. response might impact the ceasefire that was previously agreed to between the U.S., Iran, and Israel. The U.S. and Israel's war with Iran has dragged on for months longer than Trump originally projected. Deepa Shivaram, NPR News.
11: The Trump administration is urging the European Union to follow the U.S. lead and impose travel restrictions on people coming from countries facing an Ebola outbreak. NPR's Michelle Kellerman reports.
13: Secretary of State Marco Rubio spoke with the European Commission President Ursula von der Leyen to coordinate the U.S. and European responses to the Ebola outbreak in the Democratic Republic of the Congo and Uganda. That's according to Rubio's spokesman, who says it is the department's highest priority to prevent the Ebola outbreak from reaching the United States. The U.S. has barred any travelers who have been to those countries in the past 21 days. One official writes in a statement that other countries must do their part to ensure the outbreak does not spread further. That requires travel restrictions and financial contributions, the statement says. Michelle Kellerman, NPR News, the State Department.
11: Existing U.S. home sales in May jumped 3.2% from a year ago, the best showing this year, according to the National Association of Realtors. NPR's Stephen Bisaha reports those sales included the highest number of first-time buyers in about 6 years.
14: May's solid existing home sales could be a sign the housing market is starting to shake off the slump it's been in since mortgage rates shot up 4 years ago. First-time buyers made up 35% of existing home sales, but the increase was not evenly spread. The Northeast still has a lack of available homes to buy, and sales there were down 8% from a year earlier. More expensive homes also saw the biggest jump. Sales for million-dollar homes and above were up

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0: 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From NPR News, I'm Mary Louise Kelly.
1: And I'm Elsa Chang. Coming up, news from NASA. They just named the crew for the Artemis 3 mission.
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0: We'll speak with one of the four astronauts headed to space on the broader goal of getting back to the moon.
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3: Live from NPR News in Culver City, California, I'm Dwayne Brown. The Israeli government says it has reopened Gaza's main cargo crossing after shutting it down for a day. The crossing was closed after a missile exchange between Israel and Iran. From Gaza, NPR's Anis Baba has more.
4: Kerem Shalom crossing with Israel resumed operations Tuesday, allowing aid and commercial goods to enter Gaza once again. Israel says the crossing can handle hundreds of trucks a day and that this single entry point is sufficient to meet Gaza's needs. Gaza's border authorities dispute that, and UN figures show approximately 200 trucks enter Gaza daily. Monday's shutdown halted the flow of goods into the territory, even though Gaza was not involved in the fighting between Israel and Iran. Israeli authorities also announced plans to reopen the Rafah crossing on the Gaza-Egypt border for limited travel. But Rafah remained closed Tuesday, leaving patients, students, and other travelers still waiting to cross. Israel has repeatedly closed Gaza's crossing during periods of heightened regional tensions. Anis Baba, NPR News, Gaza.
3: Well, Chrysler is recalling more than a million Jeep Wranglers and Gladiators, warning owners to park the vehicles outside because the power steering wiring can overheat. NPR's Camila Domonoske explains.
5: The recall affects Gladiators and Wranglers from model years 2021 through 2025. The vehicles may have been built with a faulty electrical connection inside the hydraulic power steering pump. If the connection gets loose, it can overheat and cause a fire. Chrysler's parent company Stellantis is aware of dozens of incidents related to this problem and at least one injury. Dealers will replace faulty parts for free, and until owners can schedule an inspection to see if they need a repair, Stellantis is advising them to park away from buildings and other vehicles just in case. Camila Domonoske, NPR News.
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6: From the WLRN Newsroom, I'm Helen Acevedo. Thanksgiving is months away, but it's a big week for turkeys in Florida. WUSF's Douglas Soule reports Florida Tax Watch has released its list of budget turkeys.
7: Turkeys are budget items Florida Tax Watch says aren't properly vetted or didn't go through the normal legislative process. The group releases a list every year. For next year's budget, CEO and President Jeff Kottkamp says there's around $830 million worth.
8: There must be transparency and opportunities for public input before a project makes it in the budget.
7: Turkeys are usually projects lawmakers want for their districts. Florida Tax Watch says spending on local projects has grown in recent years. And it says the budget has hundreds of millions of dollars more in projects that don't reach the level of turkey, but are still questionable. The budget totals $114.5 billion. Governor Ron DeSantis hasn't signed it yet, and still hasn't said what parts he'll veto. I'm Douglas Soule in Tallahassee.
6: And this is WLRN News.
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1: 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I'm Scott Detrow.
2: And I'm Mary Louise Kelly. President Trump confirms it was Iran that shot down the U.S. Army Apache helicopter gunship near the Strait of Hormuz, and he said the U.S. must respond. Now, the two pilots, he says, were unharmed. They are safe. This is just the most recent escalation in the war, even as the two sides have sought to make a deal. NPR White House correspondent Deepa Shivaram is here with the latest. Hey, Deepa.
3: Hey there.
2: Tell me what else we know about this incident. It took place last night. What are the details?
3: Well, yesterday evening, this helicopter with two pilots that was patrolling the Strait of Hormuz went down near the coast of Oman. And U.S. officials said that they were rescued about 2 hours later. Trump on social media today confirmed that it was, in fact, Iran that downed that helicopter and said the U.S., quote, must out of necessity respond to this attack. What that looks like, though, we're still seeing the details come in. The White House hasn't responded to questions from NPR about what a U.S. response means for the ceasefire that was negotiated weeks ago. On Iran's side, the Speaker of Iran's parliament posted on X and said, quote, we prefer the language of diplomacy, but we speak other languages far more fluently. Break your commitments and we'll switch to what we speak best. But all of this, Mary Louise, is coming at a critical time in this war, which has gone on for a lot longer than Trump originally intended. Both sides have been negotiating to end the conflict and agree to some kind of a peace deal, but that hasn't happened yet. And now there's a chance things could re-escalate here.
2: Right. And I want to probe that, why Trump might be willing to risk re-escalating this. The war has been politically disastrous for the president. Why reignite the conflict if these two pilots are okay and he's trying to get a peace deal?
3: Yeah, I mean, you're right on that. The president's polling numbers have really tanked in the last few months. In the short term, though, Trump is sort of facing a credibility issue. He's previously said that he would end the ceasefire agreement if U.S. troops were killed. And to your point, that didn't happen with this incident last night. But it also kind of puts Trump in a position to demonstrate that attacks on U.S. troops have consequences. But in the longer term, Trump is under tremendous pressure to find a way to end this war that he and Israel started. This conflict has closed down key shipping lanes through the Strait of Hormuz. It's created this growing strain on the global economy. And Trump spoke to reporters last night about the negotiations, and he did acknowledge that a peace deal would be stronger than more bombing.
4: If we go and bomb, which we can do very easily if we want, and we spend another 2 or 3 weeks bombing, they'll have nothing left whatsoever, but you won't have the strait open for months.
3: But like with many things Trump has said over the course of this war, it's a lot of back and forth, right? He says a peace deal is close, and then the next day, you know, the U.S. will start up attacks again. So it's kind of an ongoing conversation.
2: And just about 30 seconds left, Deepa, but do we have any sense of how negotiations are going?
3: I mean, they've been going on for several weeks. We've been hearing very little from the actual ins and outs of the negotiations, though I will say the president has claimed dozens and dozens of times at this point that that a deal is close. He keeps saying that. He even said last night that they could reach a deal in the next 2 to 3 days, but that seems unlikely.
2: And Pierre's Deepa Shivaram, thank you.
3: Thanks.
1: Today, NASA announced the names of the Artemis III mission's 4 astronaut crew. NASA Commander Randy Breznik, European Space Agency pilot Luca Parmitano of Italy, and NASA mission specialist Frank Rubio and Andre Douglas will head to space at some point next year, according to the agency's timeline. Artemis III was initially supposed to be the mission that landed on the moon for the first time in over 50 years. Instead, it will pave the way for a later crew to take that step by staying in Earth orbit and testing out the spacecraft astronauts will eventually use to land on the moon's surface. Artemis III will last 2 weeks and will involve the launch of 3 different rockets, one carrying the Artemis crew and 2 others carrying lander prototypes made by private space companies Blue Origin and SpaceX. Mission specialist Andre Douglas joins us now from Houston. Welcome and congratulations.
5: Hey, thank you so much. It has been an awesome day, and glad to be here.
1: I can't imagine. I mean, what was your reaction when you first got the news you'd be heading to space with this crew?
5: Man, first of all, going to space, that has been my childhood dream since I was 7 years old. So for that to finally come to fruition, I am ecstatic. And yeah, to go with this crew, I mean, each one of them I've worked with in the office, they're wonderful gentlemen. So it's a privilege and an honor to be able to do this with them in space and do a cool test mission, right? Like looking at both of these landers and trying to figure out Orion, this is going to be fantastic.
1: You were on the backup crew for Artemis II. And I'm curious what you learned from working with them and watching them as they trained for 3 years for that mission. You trained as well. And then watching them be in the public eye and capture everyone's imagination the way that they did.
5: Yeah, I mean, it was cool to watch, you know, that crew grow from when I first started with them and then until we launched and got them back. I mean, we did a lot of work together with respect to training. I mean, there was something we did in Iceland where we did a like 24-mile hike in 2 days in Iceland just to go through a hard challenge of land navigation as if we're, you know, learning how to be really good operators. And so there's many events like that where we bonded. We started to figure out, you know, norming, storming, forming, all of those things. And then, honestly, it was really cool to see how we became really good operators. And not just individually, but, like, we became one mind. Like, there's a bunch of responsibility in Orion, not just flying the controls, but dealing with, you know, the potable water system and the cargo net, the suits, you know, all of our food, mm-hmm. and, of course, the toilet, right? So all that stuff has to get done. So we, when things pop up, we have to shift and tackle that as one unit. So it was fantastic.
1: You know, Artemis II had 3 years to train. This is a pretty tight timeline for Artemis III. You know, depending on when the launch happens, something like a year. And there are so many different complicated parts of this mission. I'm wondering what to you is the priority right now. What are you thinking the most about as you start to train for this mission?
5: I mean, for me, I think the thing that's going to be important is really learning Orion, right, and really learning our suits. I think going through Artemis II, one of the things I realized is, you know, the suit is your survival system, and you're trying to make sure you know that cold. And then everything else after that is bonus because you want to make sure you come back on entry safely and soundly. So focusing on the basics is going to be very important, and then whatever else after that will be a bonus. And I have confidence in this team that we can do it. And who's to say that, you know, we could have done Artemis II in less than a year, right? The 3 years came from, you know, the extension of the heat shield work and a bunch of other things. So just excited to support what we're doing.
1: I'm wondering, a lot of talk today at the announcement about that recent Blue Origin rocket explosion. How worried were you when that happened, just knowing how important that rocket is to the broader mission?
5: You know, that is just a setback. I mean, there's a lot of setbacks, again, with the heat shield on Orion for Artemis II. Even when we were trying to launch on January of 2026, we had to, you know, go back and fix all the seals to the rocket, and then finally launched very smoothly on April 1st of this year. So I think this is just another testament to humanity here and how we're going to get this done. And, you know, the American people come together and with the Italians and everybody to get this fixed and off. But, yeah, definitely a great question. But, man, I am super excited to see how we're going to beat that timeline.
1: Andre Douglas, thank you so much, and good luck on the mission.
5: All right, appreciate your time. You have a good one.
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6: This is WLRN. Thank you for joining us. Coming up, Florida voters face high-stakes property tax decision. 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
8: From the WLRN Newsroom, I'm Helen Acevedo. This November, Florida voters will decide whether to approve one of the biggest property tax changes in state history. During a recent special session, lawmakers approved a proposed constitutional amendment that would significantly expand the state's homestead exemption. If voters pass it, the exemption would increase from $50,000 today to $150,000 next year and $250,000 in 2028 for county and city property taxes. Supporters say the measure would provide meaningful relief for homeowners. Critics worry it could leave local governments with less money for services such as public safety, parks, and infrastructure. Recently on the Florida Roundup, WLRN's Tom Hudson spoke with Samantha Putterman of PolitiFact about what the proposal could mean for homeowners, taxpayers, and local communities.
9: A lot's going on here. Let's start kind of with some big picture claims. The special session, as it was about to begin this week, the Florida House Democratic leader, Fentress Driscoll, made this claim.
10: Eliminating property taxes is not a tax cut, but a tax shift. Local communities would have to offset this loss in revenue by increasing taxes and fees for public services and potentially making budget cuts.
9: So will counties and cities have to increase taxes and fees? Is this a tax shift, as she claims?
3: Right. So experts said it's going to vary widely by county and city because each varies very much in terms of how and from where they collect taxes. So they're all going to get hit differently and they're all going to respond differently. But since all local governments, you know, are going to stand to lose some revenue here, they will likely raise millage rates, as your caller just said, which are used to calculate property taxes or issue new taxes and fees to offset losses and keep local services at their current levels. Some of these other taxes, impact fees and special assessments, those aren't subject to homestead exemptions. And they can include new local sales taxes, motor fuel taxes, tourist development taxes, and so on.
9: So those are some of the options right in front of local governments as they look to close the gap that might be created by a drop in property tax, homesteaded property tax revenue. The governor and other supporters will also point to just overall spending as another way to close that gap. Yes, you increase revenue in other places, but you could also just go after the operational spending.
3: Right, right. And, you know, he's talked about this, you know, this big increase, right, since 2019 coming from, you know, about $33 billion annually to nearly $60 billion, but also reducing spending, again, very much depends on the county, whether or not they have more primary residences in that county, and then thus will get hit much more if that county hypothetically is much more efficient and has already trimmed a lot of fat and there's not a lot more fat to trim, and thus could result in either the tax shift or possibly cutting certain services that they can't afford anymore.
9: Governor DeSantis was talking about this recently, and he said the claims that this proposal would defund local governments, he says those are false.
11: They say you're going to bankrupt local government. I think if you look at the figures, yeah, you can see there's not going to be a single local government that's going to be, you know, certainly worse off than they were 5 or 6 years ago.
9: So what does it mean, Sam, if local government tax revenue returns to pre-COVID levels?
3: Right. So again, it depends on the local government. You know, DeSantis obviously pointed to that about absorbing the loss. And there are studies that certainly show some Florida counties getting tax revenue that exceed inflation and population growth, but not all do. And some have trimmed a lot of fat. Some policy experts also say that governments are contending, you know, with increased expenditures for things like public safety, utilities, maintenance and construction, and that forcing local budgets to collect property taxes at those, you know, 2019 levels could essentially defund them because these costs still remain.
9: Everybody's subject to inflation, right? Even local governments, indeed, right?
3: Right.
9: So goes on the ballot in November, 60% of those who vote need to vote in favor of it in order for it to be adopted. Is that the accurate math here?
3: Yes, correct. And it obviously will depend about the amendment in case there are any legal challenges about the ballot language. So we can see. But yes, it does require at least 60% of approval to pass.
9: Sam Putterman, our Florida reporter with our news partner PolitiFact. Always a pleasure, Sam. Thanks so much.
3: Thanks for having me.
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2: Last thing, and then I'll let you go. Have you seen the trailer for Odyssey yet?
3: Oh, yeah.
2: All right, so look, I've got some misgivings, I got to tell you. I'm not sure I'm buying Matt Damon in that role.
3: I will just say, I also got to see some footage at CinemaCon.
2: Yeah.
3: I was blown away. I think it's going to work out.
2: All right.
3: Fingers crossed.
2: I'm going to call you back if I don't like it.
3: I mean, I know you got thoughts, and I appreciate them. And I will be excited to hear them, but I am optimistic at this point.
2: Stephanie Silverman, she runs a Belcourt Theater in Nashville. Stephanie, thanks a lot. It's really good to talk.
3: Great to talk to you, Guy.

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1: This final note on the way out today, which I will preface by noting that the average rate on a 30-year fixed-rate mortgage last week was 6.48%, down a tad from a week earlier. That's from Fannie Mae. I mention it to get to this. The National Association of Realtors said today the heretofore moribund spring home buying season seems to have gotten a bit of a mid-season boost. Home sales in May up 3.2% from April. Jordan Manji, Zunil Maharaj, Jenna Wynn, Olga Oxman, and Virginia K. Smith are the digital team. I'm Kai Rizdahl. We will see you tomorrow, everybody. This is APM.
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3: Good evening. This is WLRN. Coming up in just a moment, we hear about a fly that could devastate livestock and has been found here in the U.S. More details with WLRN News. And that is followed by...
4: I want to vote for someone who I can fully stand behind, and in an ideal world, that would be the candidate that we have. 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
5: I'm Natalie Kitroev. That's coming up on The Daily from The New York Times.
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7: From the WLRN newsroom, I'm Helen Acevedo. A fly that could devastate livestock has been found in the U.S. The first case of New World screwworm was confirmed in Texas last week. According to the U.S. Department of Agriculture, the screwworm lays larvae into open wounds, which then eat living tissue. Edwin Burgess is a veterinary entomology professor at the University of Florida.
8: There are some indicators that an animal might have it, that gives off a very bad smell, and actual screwworm infestation is very painful, so the animals actually show signs of stress. But the biggest thing is to just keep their eyes on their animals, make sure they're inspecting them, make sure they're dressing wounds wherever they can.
7: According to Burgess, while there have now been at least 3 cases reported, people shouldn't think of this as a pandemic-like concern. He says to report any suspected cases to the Florida Department of Agriculture and Consumer Services, as well as the Florida Fish and Wildlife Conservation Commission. The Miami-Dade County Commission decides on an annual budget of nearly $13 billion. But 5 candidates just won seats on that board, with no votes being cast. The 5 candidates were unopposed, and since qualifying for the seats ended today at noon, they have officially been elected or re-elected. Ex-Miami-Dade School Board member Steve Gatlin III has won a seat for District 1, Natalie Milian Orbis won for District 6, Anthony Rodriguez won District 10, and J.C. Bermudez won in District 12. Mickey Steinberg won re-election in District 4. She won her first term with no votes being cast as well. 3 seats on the commission will have elections. The race for Districts 2, 5, and 8 will take place on August 18th. The Miami Heat and the South Florida TV news station WPLG Local 10 are teaming up to broadcast Miami Heat basketball games for the upcoming season. Their agreement allows viewers to watch all non-nationally televised games for free on Local 10, as well as the broadcaster streaming service starting in October. More details for the full 2026-27 broadcast schedule and additional programming are expected after the NBA announces its official schedule later this summer. And ahead of the World Cup kickoff, the Haitian diaspora helped sell out the nearly 30,000-seat new stadium in Miami recently for the friendly match between Haiti and Peru. It felt like a home game, one many people in Haiti may not experience. WLRN's Wilkin Brutus reports.
9: Despite the recent 2-1 loss against Peru, Haitian fans left the stadium both optimistic about the team's upcoming World Cup matches and regretful there aren't any scheduled FIFA tournament games at Miami Stadium. However, a slate of exhibition matches in the region offers stateside fans the chance to cheer on Haiti. Here's Louis-Laurent Jumel, who is from the La Tibonite region in Haiti.
10: They play a big role in the preparation for the team in terms of confidence and getting the fans excited for what's ahead. And, you know, and we're here.
9: South Florida has the largest concentration of Haitians outside of Haiti. For the World Cup, the national team will compete in a very competitive group that includes powerhouses Morocco, Scotland, and Brazil. I'm Wilkin Brutus in Miami.
7: The World Cup begins Thursday, June 11th. Haiti's first game is June 13th against Scotland. This is WLRN News.
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5: From the New York Times, I'm Natalie Kitroev. This is The Daily. On Tuesday, Mainers will vote in a primary for a high-stakes Senate seat that Democrats think they can win back from Republicans for the first time in decades. They're pinning their hopes on progressive Democrat Graham Platner, a charismatic oyster farmer and a combat veteran with a populist message. But Platner's faced a string of accusations surrounding his personal behavior, including new reporting in The Times that broke last week. Today, my colleagues Lisa Lair and Katie Glick explain what this race means for Maine and for the prospects of the Democratic Party. It's Tuesday, June 9th. Hi, Lisa.
16: Hi.
5: Hi, Katie.
16: Hi.
5: So, we have you here because you two broke this story late last week, and I think it's fair to say that it generated a huge reaction. So, just to lay it out, this was a story about the experiences of past girlfriends of Graham Platner, allegations of heavy drinking, physical intimidation. These were not allegations of anything criminal, no allegations of domestic abuse,
16: but some pretty rough stuff. And we're going to get deeper into that reporting. But before we do that, just explain for me the stakes of what we're talking about here, the stakes of this race.
17: I think that in part it reflects just how critical this race is. Maine is all but essential to the Democrats' path to retaking the Senate. Maine loomed so large in the minds of Democrats because they thought last time that Susan Collins was on the ballot that she was finally going to lose. Instead, she wins. And so going in to 2026, people were extremely motivated to finally mount a campaign that could actually defeat Senator Collins.
18: You know, and I also think this race, it's a place where they have really tested this thesis, which many Democrats believe, that the party needs new energy, new leadership, more authentic messengers. And they are testing that through this candidate, Graham Plattner, who is likely to be their Democratic nominee in this race.
16: Okay, so let's just talk about how we got here. Set up this contest for us.
18: So at the very beginning of this contest, there was really a widespread expectation that the Democratic nominee would be Janet Mills, who is the 78-year-old two-term governor of Maine. And then over last summer, some progressive operatives and activists decided that they were really unhappy with Mills as the pick. Mm-hmm. And so they went up to Maine and started looking for someone else who could challenge Janet Mills in the Democratic primary. And they found Graham Plattner, who at the time was running a small oyster farm in coastal Maine. He had moved back up in 2016 after spending some time in Washington, serving in the military. He had never run for any elected office. They had seen a video that he had done as part of like an aquaculture association, sort of related to the oysters. And, you know, he had been involved with some very local political fights over aquaculture in the bay where he has his oyster farm. And they saw that he could sort of speak compellingly. And what he had to say was essentially an economic populist message talking about taking on corruption, taking on billionaires, and that sort of caught their attention.
16: Okay, so these progressives find Plattner, they choose him, they see him as the foil for Janet Mills. And what happens? How does it go?
18: He starts taking off. He has a lot of natural political talent.
19: My name is Graham Plattner, and I am running for United States Senate.
18: He's doing these town halls.
19: Until the Democratic Party at the federal level is no longer beholden to the same corporate interests that the Republican Party is, we're going to find ourselves back in this position over and over and over.
18: And he begins to sort of build a following.
17: So he also benefits from two major liabilities for Governor Mills. The first is there is a real strain of anti-establishment fervor running through at least some corners of the Democratic base right now. People mm-hmm. are upset with Democratic leadership in Washington. And the other thing is her age. Plattner is 41. Mills is 78.
16: So he takes off for all the reasons you're saying, Katie. And then what happens?
17: So the flip side of finding new outsider political candidates is sometimes they have not gone through the kind of vetting that veteran establishment politicians have done. And revelations about a trove of comments he made on Reddit, some of them quite inflammatory, come out. Revelations that he had a tattoo on his chest that was widely recognized as a Nazi symbol come out, and it sends his campaign into what looks like a free fall. You know, he has staffers leaving the campaign. There's talk of NDAs being required for the people who stay, and a lot of people assume that these controversies are going to doom him.
18: So the tattoo was a skull and crossbones that Graham Plattner had done on his chest back in 2007 when he was in the Marines. And it turned out that this was not just any skull and crossbones, that this was, in fact, a Nazi symbol, a Totenkopf.
16: Uh-huh.
18: He actually revealed it himself. And basically what he says is, I got this tattoo when I was in the Marines. I didn't know what it was, and I regret having it. And he eventually gets it covered up.
16: Got it. And the Reddit posts?
18: So the Reddit posts are a trove of about 2,000 posts, comments really, that he made on Reddit from about 2009 to 2021. And some of his comments are quite controversial. He made a few comments about women, sort of poo-pooing women who get raped and sort of questioning why they are getting so drunk that they end up raped. He used slurs about gay people, about mentally disabled people.
17: He has said that many of the most inflammatory comments he wrote at a very dark time in his life. Plattner is a combat veteran who served in Iraq and Afghanistan, and he says that they do not reflect the man he is today and urges Mainers not to judge him.
5: So how did that land?
18: So the Mills campaign sees an opportunity in all of this, and they start running ads featuring women, particularly featuring his comments about rape, to try to swing Maine voters towards their side and build her support. But what matters, of course, is what Maine voters think.
5: Right.
18: So we went up to Maine to hear about that. And there were really a range of reactions. I think perhaps one of the most striking moments we observed was a woman who stood up at a town hall and asked point blank, "What else do voters need to know about you?"
20: "I hear your heart saying you've changed. You're a different person now. But they're going to try to find whatever they can."
18: His response was equally striking.
21: "I've never had some kind of like weird relationships with people. I have a lot of ex-girlfriends. They're all still my friends."
18: He promised the audience there was nothing else that would come out. But it was also really clear that his message was hitting something really deep that these Democratic primary voters wanted.
22: "Graham Plattner has given me hope. He is a good old boy. He is a regular person. He is relatable."
18: There were a lot of people who said that he was speaking for them, for working class voters.
23: "The affordability crisis, he definitely spoke to that and was something that I personally am struggling with. And, you know."
18: So I think it becomes clear that this is a movement and he has built something here in Maine.
17: And Governor Janet Mills ends up dropping out of the race after spending months trailing Plattner in the polls, struggling to gain traction and really running a very low-key campaign. Meantime, Plattner is continuing to do well in the polls, and he effectively immediately becomes the presumptive Democratic nominee, and the general election is off to the races.
18: This is when the rumors that were already surrounding him go into hyperdrive. So the first big story that breaks is that he had been exchanging explicit messages with multiple women as recently as May 2025. Of course, his campaign launches in August 2025. And it is his wife who confirms the story to the national media.
17: So on Thursday, we published this story that has been months in the making, that is rooted in more than 24 interviews. And it's really based on allegations from three different women who dated Plattner. They describe reckless and unsettling behavior. They describe heavy drinking, infidelity. And in at least one case, there is the description of physical intimidation.
5: When you say physical intimidation, what do you actually mean by that?
18: Well, a woman who now lives in Virginia, Lindsay Fifield, dated Plattner from about 2013 to 2015. And she described several instances of what she said was physical intimidation. There was one where she said Graham Plattner yanked her out of a taxi by her wrist. And she said once when they had both been drinking and were having a fight over infidelity, he pinned her arm behind her back and sort of pushed her into a room and held the door closed. But it is important to note that Lindsay Fifield said that Plattner never hit her. He never punched her.
17: And she said that the way that Plattner could talk about violence would leave her uneasy at times. She says he left an AR-15 lying around his apartment on Capitol Hill. She also recalled that he would say pretty disturbing things. For example, she told us that he would say the following, quote, "If anybody ever broke in here, I would rape them." She said that he added that it would not be, quote, "in a sexual way, not in a gay way," but that he would, quote, "rape them to show them that I'm dominant," she said.
18: And she also added that he knew the tattoo was a Nazi symbol, and he would joke about it being a Nazi symbol and called it affectionately Mein Totenkampf.
17: To be clear, We spoke with three women who dated Plattner on and off over a period of years, as recently as 2021. They said spending time with him could be exhilarating, but they also recounted patterns of heavy drinking, of womanizing.
18: So the other element that we had to contend with in this story is that Lindsay Fifield is a conservative, and she is someone who has a long history of working in Republican politics. She worked for the Heritage Foundation, which is, of course, a conservative think tank.
16: How did you think about that?
18: Well, we asked her directly about it, and she said very clearly that she would have brought the allegations even against a Republican.
16: And how did the Plattner campaign react when you brought them this reporting, before you published, when you're letting them know this is what our reporting has revealed?
18: First, they chose to specifically deny two things. One, that Graham Plattner knew what his tattoo symbolized and knew that it was a Nazi symbol at any point in time, but specifically when he got it. Second, being any allegation of any kind of physical intimidation. And beyond those two specific denials, they offered two blanket statements. One was from Graham Plattner himself, where he talked about being a less than perfect boyfriend and said he took responsibility for that behavior, but anything beyond that was categorically false. They also offered a second statement that came from the campaign where they really attempted to undercut Lindsay Fifield's allegations and really painting her as a Republican political operative. And they also connected us to five people, including three former girlfriends who could testify to Plattner's character. And so we called all those people, and they described a far more positive interaction with him and far more positive characterization of his sort of intimate relationships. And then we felt, after a pretty intensive editing and standards process here at the Times, we were ready to publish after all those months of reporting. And so we published. And then all hell broke loose.

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2: The most recent census data we have is that there is at least one same-sex married couple in every county in Virginia. And so these Republican lawmakers have constituents in their district that are hoping and needing this amendment to pass in November. This amendment is...